And when you feel something as you sit there in your house and listen, it is the power of the Holy Ghost that flows through this poor, unworthy mortal that stands here today. I'll give you another helper. Now I have a message for you today. I'm always having to preach something that doesn't set well. But that's my business. It's what I'm called to do. I have a message for the denominational churches, and I have a message for the Pentecostal churches. Two. The baptism in the Holy Spirit is God's gift to His children. I believe from the infallible, unchangeable, unalterable Word of Almighty God that the evidence of having received the baptism in the Holy Spirit is speaking with other tongues as the Spirit of God gives the utterance. I don't back up from saying it. I don't apologize for saying it. I'm saying it as plain as I know how. Acts 2:4 said, and they were all filled with the Holy Ghost and began to speak with other tongues as the Spirit of God gave them utterance. In Acts chapter 10, whenever Peter went to the house of Cornelius and his household, and the Holy Spirit fell upon them, that Italian band, they were all saved and filled with the Spirit. The Bible said, for we heard them speak with tongues and glorify God, magnify God. And whenever Peter was asked the question, called on the carpet, I mean when he was called on the carpet and by the Jewish brethren in Jerusalem and said, what did you go over there to those Gentile dogs for? We Jews don't associate with those Gentiles. And Peter said, well, I was on a housetop, saw a vision. God told me to go. Hallelujah. And when he explained it to the brethren, he said in the 16th verse of the 11th chapter, then remembered I the word of the Lord, how that he said, John indeed baptized with water, but you shall be baptized with the Holy Ghost. Far as much then as God gave them the like gift as he did unto us. He gave it to them like he gave it to us. Now, if speaking in tongues, if that was all it was, it wouldn't amount to much. But if it signifies the entrance of the Holy Spirit, it becomes tremendously important. And I'll leave it there. Most of the so-called denominational church world has denied it. They have rejected it. They have denied it. There is a difference in being ignorant of something than denying something. I'm here to tell you, as a preacher called of God, there may have been a time that God winked at such ignorance, but today the evidence is so irrefutable. The evidence is so widespread all over this world. The Holy Spirit has been poured out to such an extent that there is no more excuse. No, I am not trying to get you to leave your church and join mine. I am unconcerned about the name on your church door. I only want one thing, and that is for churches to be filled with the Holy Spirit and the power of God. That's all. I don't care what it is, whether it's Methodist or Presbyterian or Baptist or Episcopal, I don't care what it is. I just want it full of the Holy Ghost. I heard some preacher this morning over television, God forbid, he had on his robe. Nothing against robes. But I watched him stand there and preach in one of these denominations, I don't know what it was, but one of these denominations. And he started quoting some old pop song called Tootsie.

0: called the ignoramus, the imbecile, the dolt, with the word of Almighty God there before him. The power of the written word. The last will and testament of Jesus Christ, and him standing there telling the people they had to be like Tootsie. The jerk. Brother, when you deny the Holy Spirit, then the next step is Tootsie. When you deny the Holy Ghost, it's foolishness. But I am here today not to present some type of architectural design or social wonder or style show or some educational format, but we are here for the Holy Ghost to work and to perform his office work in the hearts and the lives of men and women. And I say this, churches, denominations, preachers that have denied the baptism in the Holy Spirit with the evidence that is poured out today, you mark my word, they are going to dry up. They are going to die. They may keep their buildings, they may keep their religiosity, but inside they're going to shrink up until there is nothing left there whatsoever. Because God is saying it's enough. God is saying it's enough. Pentecostals now. Time for you. I blush red. I ache inside. I hurt inside. When I hear some of the rotten, filthy, hellish, punk rock, so-called Christian music today, and 90% of it comes from the Pentecostal camp, it makes me sick to my stomach. God forbid, God help us. David Wilkerson said last week to me, he said, Brother Swaggart, the sin of it is not so much what's done, but he said it's that the preachers and the people don't seem to know any better.
1: Now, Brother Swagger, just because you don't like that kind of music, I'm going to preach the truth. I'm going to preach the truth. I don't care if it cripples the devil. I don't care what happens. I'm going to preach it.

0: more education.
1: God forbid.
0: I'm going and getting more education.
1: God help us. You know why we are what we are today? You know why we've stirred the world? You know why we've touched the world? You know why the missions program of Pentecost is the greatest on the face of the earth, 10 times hands down? You know why the greatest revivals in the world today is coming from the Pentecostal camp? It's not because of those poor little old mouthies, seminaries, but it's because somebody prayed through until the Spirit of God touched their heart and got filled with the Holy Ghost and stepped up behind a pulpit. They may not have known everything, but they've been with Jesus. They've been with Jesus, and the sick were healed, and lives were changed, and souls were saved, and believers filled with the Holy Ghost, and drunkards made sober, and harlots made holy, and prostitutes made pure because of the Holy Ghost. That is our strength. That is our secret. That is our power. And that's what God told me to tell you. And I'm going to keep shouting it because I know it's the truth. Don't misunderstand me. God doesn't place any premium on ignorance. But mister, our strength is the Holy Spirit. Our power is the Holy Spirit. Our artillery is the Holy Spirit. Whenever the devil comes like a flood against us, he doesn't even bat an eye when we show him our degrees. He doesn't even bat an eye when we say we've been to this university. He doesn't even bat an eye when we talk about all that we know and are. But when we say in the name of Jesus Christ, by the power of the Holy Spirit, hell trembles and devils shake, because that is the power of the written word of God, the name of Jesus, and the power of the Holy Ghost. He said, I'll give you another helper. I'll give you another helper. I'll give you another helper. I'll give you another helper. Some of you old dead, dried up, moss-backed, scaly Christians sitting there. Well, I'm just not like that. I want to go where everything is proper. You're eating up with old stinking pride. That's what's wrong with you. You need an old-fashioned dose of the Holy Ghost that'll knock you flat of your back and fill your heart with overflowing. The old song said he'll fill your heart today to overflowing with the Holy Ghost and fire. And then you women will be rid of your neurosis and your nervous condition. And you men will start acting like men. I know what I'm talking about. See, I had to make up my mind a long time ago. I'm going to preach what God wants me to preach. I don't care who likes it. If it empties the building, whatever, I'm going to preach it. But we'd better come back to the altars. We'd better come back to the power of God. We'd better come back to the flow of the Spirit. We'd better come back. It just tires me out. Now we've got some big Pentecostal churches. They have hired psychologists on the staff. And you come in and sit down and, well, but tell us what is wrong with you. Well, a nut, if I knew, I wouldn't be there.

0: And he puts his glasses in his mouth. They all wear glasses, whether they need them or not. You know what I mean? Just puts it in his mouth. Like, looks real, you know. Next question is, well, how do you feel about yourself? Well, that's a dumb question. You know what we used to do in Pentecost? It wasn't pretty. But they prayed through in the altars. They prayed through until heaven washed through their soul. The glory filled their heart. Jesus touched their lives. The helper, the Holy Ghost. I suppose you can understand how I get in trouble now. I guess you can. He'll give you another comforter. We Pentecostal churches, but I don't care what it is. Assembly of God, Church of God, Pentecostal Holiness, Foursquare, Full Gospel, Word of Faith, Independent, makes no difference. We better come home. Come back. And it's got to start with a pulpit. It's got to start with a pulpit. It's got to start the pulpit.
1: Oh, Brother Swagger, you're an evangelist. If you pastored a church, you wouldn't preach like this.
0: Ah, I do pastor a church in my spare time.
1: The newspaper buys gallons of ink just for me. They rip me up. They take turns cussing me. Never said a good word about me.
0: But the church is exploding in growth. Exploding in growth.
1: People getting saved by the hundreds. The town is 67% Catholic. And half the people in our church are former Catholics. They make the greatest Christians on the face of the earth once they get saved and filled with the Holy Ghost. I mean, there's something else. Glory. And the other half in our church are Baptists that got filled with the Spirit. And brother, you get that together and you've got something going. Hallelujah. Glory. Glory, glory.
0: We didn't have any Pentecostals to start from. Houston's got 9 jillion Pentecostals. We didn't have any Pentecostals to start from. I was talking with one multi-millionaire the other day. I just went into his office. I said, why don't you like me? I'm the most likable person that's ever lived. Scared him spitless. Francis was with me. And one of our pastors, Jim Rentz, was with me. I said, why do you? He owns a newspaper, owns a television station, owns 2 radio stations, owns another newspaper, owns another, all in the same town. And they all turned loose on me. I said, why are you doing this? I'd never met him, so I just went to meet him. Why are you doing this? You know, it thrills me. It just thrills me. We Pentecostals, 40 years ago, you know, we were looked down on, and now they're scared to death of us. They walk up and say, my Lord, what's he going to do next? He said, I'll tell you why. He finally just opened up. He was a very nice man. He said, very kind and gracious to us. I said, why are you doing this? I said, you can tell it hadn't hurt us a lot. He said, well, preacher, you want to know, I'm going to tell you. About 70 years old, very dignified gentleman. He said, before you came to town, we all had our little religions. And he said they were pretty good. Me, myself, he said, I don't really have any at all. I don't really believe any much of that stuff anyhow. And he said, you charge in here telling us we're all lost and going to hell.
1: Now he said, I'll admit, we've been told that before. But he said, you said it differently than anybody's ever said it to us. And he said, you know something? We figured you just might be right. And if you are, we're in trouble. Glory to God. When Paul went to a town, he had a riot or a revolution or a revival. My Lord, preachers, do something. You're listening to me, do something. God intend for us to do more than have a little old midweek Wednesday night prayer meeting and a little old Sunday morning service and drag out on Sunday night. Get in front of the 7-Elevens and carry a placard and say, down with pornography. Do something. My Lord, do something. You can't find anything to do. Cast out devils. There are plenty of them around. Oh, Lord, I've got to hurry. I've got to hurry. We need the Holy Spirit. We must have the Holy Spirit. We've got to have the Holy Spirit. He's our power. He's our strength. He's our grace. He's our helper. He's our comforter. He's our strength. Number two, Jesus said, St. John 14, 27. St. John 14, 27. Our Pentecostal preachers have come a long way. It used to be one-eyed John, two-eyed John, three-eyed John. They'll catch on after a while. This takes time. You know what I mean? It wasn't Malachi. It was Malachi. Big John, one-eyed John, two-eyed John, and three-eyed John. Well, I'm in Big John. But God helped us in spite of it. God helped us in spite of it. Yes, he did. All right, let me get back to Big John. John 14, 27. Jesus said, peace I leave with you, my peace I give. He's given in his will and testament again unto you. Peace. Not as the world giveth, give unto you. Let not your heart be troubled, neither let it be afraid. He not only gives us the helper, the Holy Ghost, but he gives us peace. The world has never been in such bad shape emotionally, mentally, psychologically as it is today. Why do you think all the alcohol, 20 million alcoholics, in America, 100 million Americans drink. The drug business, cocaine, marijuana, heroin, uppers, downers, so forth, is a $100 billion a year business in this nation. Why do you think? No peace. There is no peace. None at all. Because you can't find peace. Jesus said, a man's life consisteth not in the abundance of things that he possesseth. We've tried to take gadgets, widgets, things to bring peace. It won't bring peace. What is peace? What is peace? The poor people taking drugs and drowning their so-called sorrows in alcohol, they don't even know what peace is. What is peace? Number one, it's unbroken communion with God. That is the greatest peace in the world, to put your head on the pillow at night and know that there is peace with God. There's an unbroken communion there. There is nothing like it. I mean nothing like it. I don't care. You may have lumbago in your right vertebrae. You may have arthritis, and you may just have gotten fired from your job, and your kids may be sick. There may be all kind of problems. But when you go home tonight and lay your head on that pillow, the old house may be mortgaged to the hilt, and you've lost your job. Don't know how in the world you're going to pay the rent. But if you have an unbroken communion with God, you have a peace that passeth all understanding. Peace, my peace I give unto you, Jesus said. There is no feeling like it. I've never tasted of alcohol. I've never taken in my life any type of mind-altering drug. I've never tasted a wine, beer, gin, champagne, whatever else they concoct up. But there is no high. There is no high like that communion with Him. There is nothing like it. Glory. I want to ask you, Christians, do you know what I'm talking about? Is your salvation just going to church on Sunday morning and maybe Sunday night and maybe Wednesday night, and you get up every morning and read a few verses out of the Bible and bow your head and say, Jesus, help me today, amen? Is that about it? Or do you have that glow, that flow, that uninterrupted flow from heaven to you? That is something that, because you're made that way. I want to tell you, without it, you are not living. You're not living unless that uninterrupted communion is there. Hallelujah. I know some of you say, and I don't understand you. You've never sensed His presence in your life.
0: Oh yes, I have.
1: No, you haven't.

there's going to be some reaction. My Lord, it's going to be hallelujah. Lady, it may be in your bedroom after your husband's gone to work and there's nobody there but you, and you're vacuuming the floor and you're humming, and all of a sudden you feel it coming. All of a sudden it flows down in your heart. All of a sudden it's joy unspeakable and full of glory. You know what I mean? Maybe on the job, mister. And they're cursing all around you, and they're telling dirty jokes, and profanity fills the air and turns it blue. And somebody drops a board on your toe, and it smarts. And you say, oh, thank you, Jesus. Hallelujah, hallelujah. And they say, that's that weirdo again. That's that nut. That's that holy roller again. Oh, but I've got peace. Peace like a river. Peace like a river. Peace like a river flowing in my soul. What turns you on? What's your hot button? Is it General Hospital? Oh, no, no, no, no, no, no, no, no. Maybe it's not that. Maybe it's the Houston, what do they have here? Houston Bears? Oilers. Not much oil right now. Houston Oilers. That's your hot button. I feel so sorry for you. I feel so sorry for you. Man, you don't know what living is. You don't know what living is. No, no, no, no, no, no, no, no. I'm not picking on your football team or your baseball. I don't care if you buy a tent and camp out on the 50-yard line. I don't care. What I'm trying to get over to you is the closer you get to Him with an unbroken communion, it's not that it's wrong, but you just lose all interest in it. It just doesn't have much glory anymore once you have a vision of the King of Kings and the Lord of Lords and you have that unbroken communion. Do you know what I'm talking about, saints? Oh, I've got to hurry. Clock, stop. I've got to hurry. What is peace? Communion, unbroken, and it's fellowship. Fellowship. Fellowship. Do you know why Pentecostals are the peculiarest people in the world? You know why? I've got two little grandsons. One's 4, one's 5. They are full of energy. They are moving all the time. I set him down in a chair beside us in the restaurant, and I look around, and he's on his head. You know, they're all that way. And I asked Francis the other day, I'll be 50 years old my birthday. When you hear this over television, it will be past. And I said, why do they do that? He's just going to turn in somersaults, and just both of them are. She said, it's energy. They just got so much energy. They're just rolling with it, flowing with it. They've got to do something. That's why Pentecostals are. That's why we act like we do. Hallelujah. The divine unction of Holy Ghost energy rolls through us. Fellowship. Fellowship. Fellowship. I've got to hurry. I was walking the other day praying. I walk and pray, and I found a railroad track that didn't have a lot of people. And I was, just last week, I was praying, and man, the glory was touching my soul. There was nothing around me but trees.

0: trees and skies above me, and it was a beautiful day, and I was just walking along that railroad track just praying and having a time, and the Spirit of God touching my soul, fellowship with him and just praising him, and I opened my eyes and looked up, and there's a man. He was down, there was a river there, and he was down by the river, and I thought he was going to jump in. He thought, Lord, what in the world is this? What would you think? Somebody coming down a railroad track 9 o'clock in the morning hollering, glory to God, hallelujah, hallelujah. Oh, praise the Lord. I was in New Orleans once, years ago. Tried to go to the church there for a meeting, trying to go to the church to pray, and it was doors locked and I couldn't get in. So I found an old abandoned Dairy Queen, pulled up behind it. And I was praying, got out of the car and was walking up and down praying. And all of a sudden, I looked up and I stared right into the face of a state trooper. He was about 15 feet from me, and that was the scaredest man I have ever seen in my life. I don't know how long he'd been there. I mean, he had it all on. He had on the epaulets. He had on that big 44. He had on leather boots up to here, big puffy breeches. He had it all on. And his eyes were that big around. I don't know how long he'd been there. Man, I was praying, and the glory was filling my soul. I don't pray like that all the time. A lot of times I pray silently, but heaven had touched me that morning, and right behind that Dairy Queen, I didn't think it was anybody. And I was just saying, glory to God. And I looked up, and here he is, staring right at me, mouth wide open. I didn't know what to do. What do you do in something like that? You already look like a nut. You look like your elevator didn't go all the way upstairs. And I blurted out, can I help you? That was the dumbest question I could have ever asked you. Can I help? I didn't know what to say. Can I help you? He didn't say a word. He just sat there. And it got quiet. I said, I think if I'd have gone boo, he'd have still been going the other way. I said, well, do you want me to leave? And no. He said, no, you don't have to leave. He said, and it got quiet again. Finally, he said, what are you doing? I said, well, I'm a preacher. He looks all around. I know what he's thinking. There's no church here. What in the world are you doing out here? I said, I'm preaching a meeting and I gave the name of the church, and I went down there to study and pray, and it's locked and I couldn't get in. I forgot to get the key, and I said, I just found this thing abandoned and it's no one close. I didn't think it was, I said. And he said, well, I saw your car back here, and I just pulled back. I said, well, no, you can stay. Just help yourself. He said, I'm Catholic, but I've been listening here for quite a while. He said, would you pray for me? Glory. Fellowship divine. Oh, what a privilege to tell it. Jesus is a friend of mine. Glory. Fellowship. I've got to hurry on here. St. John 15:16. Not only does he give us in his last will and testament the Holy Spirit, not only does he give us peace. St. John 15:16, he said, ye have not chosen me, but I've chosen you and ordained you that you should go and bring forth fruit, and that your fruit should remain, and that whatsoever you shall ask the Father in my name, he may give it you. Now, buddy, that's what you call MasterCard. That's carte blanche. That's American Express. That's heaven's check sign. Whatever you ask in my, ask of the Father in my name, he may give it you. I want to tell you what I've asked for. We employ over 700 people in the office in Baton Rouge. We have nearly 1 million square feet of buildings either finished or under construction. I didn't ask the Lord for them, though. I just did it because He told me to do it. I didn't ask the Lord to go on television. I'm here because He told me to be here. I've never asked Him for money for myself. But I'll tell you what I have asked Him for. First of all, I've asked Him that I may know Him. That I may know Him. That I may know Him. He means more to me than anything in the world, that I may know Him. He's my light, my life, my heart, my dream. That I may know Him. I've asked Him secondly for the anointing of the Holy Ghost. I've prayed, I've wept, I've cried, I've fasted, I've sought, I've pleaded for the anointing of the Holy Spirit. I've asked Him for it. Thirdly, I've asked Him for souls. I see souls when I'm asleep. I see them lost and I see them on the edge. I hear the words of that old song, "Let your lower lights be burning, send a gleam across the waves. Some poor, faint, struggling seaman you may rescue, you may save." I've asked Him for souls. I've wept, I've fasted, I've cried, I've prayed for over 40 years for souls. And I've asked Him to give me the heathen for my inheritance. Give me the Central Americans, the South Americans, those in the Caribbean, those in Africa. Give me the heathen. That's what I've asked Him for. And I believe He's answering that prayer. Last of all, 17, St. John 17 and 22, and He said, "The glory," He's praying now. There's no higher moment than when Jesus prayed. It was so holy. He's praying, and He said, "The glory which Thou gavest me, I have given them." That's God. That's Jesus. "You gave me the glory, Lord, and I've given it. I've given it to them." My mother died when she was 42 years old. She was one of the godless women I ever knew. Just as a boy, a teenager, I would hear her sing one of her favorite songs. I didn't understand it then. I don't even really know if I understand it now. It was simple. She would sing that song, "He will give me grace and glory. He will give me grace and glory, and I'll go with Him all the way." I've wondered, Lord, what it means, glory. To the world, it's the spotlight. It's number one. It's the plaudits of the crowd, the scream of the multitudes, the headlines, the accolades, the plaudits. Glory. But Jesus, I think, told His disciples what glory really was when He got down and washed the disciples' feet. There's no greater glory than when God saves a soul.
1: and a life is changed, and a person is brought from death to life, from sin to salvation. The glory that the Father gave him, he said, I give it to you. And last of all, we will reign with him forever and forever. Would you bow your heads, please? Father, I thank you and I love you. In my halting, stumbling way, I've tried to do my best today. I'm asking that your Spirit would so permeate the place and touch the souls of men

In that same last will and testament, Jesus said, the Holy Ghost will glorify me, speaking of himself. That nearness, that proximity, that glory of Jesus will become so real. That is the wonder of being baptized in the Holy Spirit. How many in this place, Brother Swaggart, I know I'm saved. I don't have any doubt about that. I'm ready for heaven. My name is written in the Lamb's Book of Life. I'm saved now. But I have not yet been baptized in the Holy Spirit. And I want to be filled with the Holy Spirit. Would you slip up your hands? I have not been baptized in the Holy Ghost with the evidence of speaking with other tongues. Please pray for me that I'll be filled. Let me see your hands. Thank you so much. I want everybody all over the building to stand, please. Everyone standing. I want every one of you that raised your hands all over this Colosseum, please. I want you to come and I want you to stand up here. I want you to come believing. I want you to come in faith. Those of you that said, I want to be filled with the Holy Spirit. I seek, I desire the infilling of the Holy Ghost. Come on right now, please.

0: praise the Lord.
1: Hallelujah. I thank you so much for your corporation. You've just been beautiful, and I thank you for it. Now, I want you, please, to look at Brother Swaggart for a few moments. About 15 years ago, I'll make it brief, the Lord told me to have these rallies. Told me exactly how to have the people prayed for and to how to tell you to receive. You see, the problem is not in the gift. The problem is in the reception of it. He is the giver, and he gives it unqualified. You don't have to earn it. You can't earn it. You could give me $1 million or any one of these dignified pastors here today, and it would not earn you one iota of his blessings in the realm of him giving you the Holy Spirit. It's a gift. Latter part of Acts 2:38 said, you shall receive the gift of the Holy Ghost. The problem is in the receiving. We don't know how. And that's what the Lord told me to do. And I've tried to do it exactly like he told me. And this is it. He said, first of all, tell them that when they come forward to receive, and you don't have to receive it here, you can receive it home or anywhere, to be frank with you. But he said, tell them that they have not come up here to tarry. Because we Pentecostals have been very bad about telling people to tarry for years to receive the Holy Spirit. And I believe in tarrying. I tarry every day before God. But you don't tarry for a gift. If you do, it ceases to be a gift. Because you then try to earn it. You can't earn it. Well, what do you mean, Brother Swaggart? I mean this. Jesus told the people to go and tarry in Jerusalem until they be endued with power from on high. The reason he told them that was because they were to wait. The Holy Ghost had not yet come. He said, I'm going away and I will pray the Father and he will

send you another comforter. He had not yet come. So that's the reason they were to tarry or wait. But the moment he came, they were filled. Now you hear me? The moment he came on the day of Pentecost.

Chapter 8. Instantly, when Peter and John laid hands on him in Samaria, they were filled. Acts chapter 9, Ananias laid hands on Paul. Immediately he was filled. Acts chapter 10, the Lord didn't even let Peter get through with his sermon. Right in the middle of it, the Holy Ghost fell upon that band of Italians and they were filled with the Holy Spirit. Acts 19, when Paul explained it to John's disciples, laid hands on them, instantly they were filled. Secondly, he said, you tell them that everyone that receives will speak with other tongues as the Spirit gives the utterance. No exceptions. So you've come up here to receive. You didn't come up here to tarry, wait, beg, plead. You came up here to receive the gift of the Holy Ghost. Now, what are the requirements? Really, there's only one. We preachers tack more onto it all the time, but really it's only one, and that's to be saved. Amen. If you are saved, this is the greatest gift that God can give His children. He can't give it to the world. They can't receive it. Salvation is for the world. The Holy Spirit is for God's children. Amen. The Holy Spirit is the greatest gift that God can give you. And you've come to receive this gift, and the only requirement is to be saved. You may have 100 questions in your mind. You may not understand a lot of things. And some of you standing here may have problems with cigarettes or lust or jealousy or envy or whatever. Brother Swaggart, will the Lord fill me with the Holy Spirit with these problems? You're the very one that needs Him. That's why He's a helper. See what I tried to preach on. He's a helper. He'll help you overcome that nicotine habit. He'll help you overcome that jealousy problem. He'll help you. That's His work. That's His ministry, part of it in your life, to help you. Yes, He'll fill you with the Holy Spirit. I don't care how many problems you have, just so you're saved. If you're not saved, you need to get saved first, and then He'll fill you. But I'm taking it for granted you're saved. Number three, there are only two things that can stop you from being filled. Two things. The first one is unbelief. Unbelief. But I'm going to skip that one because I think you are a believer or you wouldn't be here. You may have questions in your mind. You may not understand some things. I had a little covenant. What's a covenant church name? Whatever it was, up in Detroit. He called me one day. He was a pastor. He said, Brother Swaggart, I've got 1,000 questions about the Holy Spirit. I don't understand it. To make the story very brief, the next time I saw him, Jesus had filled him with the Holy Ghost. He said, all the questions are answered. Get filled with the Spirit. The questions will be answered. But the next one is your problem. And this is the thing that's helped me more than anything else, and it'll help you. The reason that so many Christians are not filled with the Spirit and they stumble and plead and beg for years, some of them do, and still don't receive is because of not knowing how to yield. All kind of erroneous teaching. Some think the Lord will take control of your tongue and make you speak in tongues. He won't do it. Others think that God will put you in some kind of spell or trance. He won't do any of that. Others think, well, He'll make you speak in tongues. He won't do that either. Here's the way it works. He gives the utterance. The Bible said they begin to speak in tongues as the Spirit of God gave them utterance. He gives the utterance. That's all He's going to do. He won't do any more. He won't make you speak in tongues. He won't speak for you. He won't let your neighbor speak for you. He won't punch you, shove you, push you, pull you. He'll just give the utterance. You have to do the speaking. He's here right now. There's enough power in this place, in this service, to fill 10 million people. He's here. He'll give the utterance. You have to do the speaking. You do the speaking. Down inside of you, the reason I asked these people to come up, as many as could, I'll ask them to lay their hands on you in a moment. When you lay hands on the people, don't pull them, jerk them, shove them. You can't fill them. He's the baptizer. Jesus said, out of His innermost being would flow rivers of living water, and we're going to get under the flow today. He's the baptizer. Just let Him flow through you to them. When you lay hands on them, and lay hands on them speaking in tongues yourself, and the moment they do it, and the moment the brethren here pray, down inside of you, in your heart, your spirit,

even your belly, Jesus said. You will hear, sense, feel, or whatever words that's not English, or maybe for some of you, Spanish as well. No language that you learned at your mother's knee or in school, but a language, yes. You'll sense it. You may only get one word. You may get a whole sentence. You may get two or three words, but that's the Holy Ghost giving the utterance. Start to speak it. Start to speak it. Start to speak it. Hallelujah. I can sense it already. It's here. Hallelujah. You may speak half a night, or you may speak just a few seconds, but you're still filled with the Holy Ghost. And I'm persuaded that thousands and thousands, even hundreds of thousands of Christians are trying to get filled with the Spirit. And really, they got filled 2 years, 10 years ago. And somebody said because they didn't speak in tongues for 2 hours, they didn't get filled. I had a brother the other day, and I've got to tell you this in close. He's a professional ball player, played on the World Series back when, I won't say the team, but he was in my house. He was ecstatic with joy. He was a Baptist. Said, Jesus has filled me with the Holy Spirit, and I was so happy. And in the course of the conversation, he said, I've spoken one word in tongues. One word. I'm an old-fashioned, classic Pentecostal. I swallowed on that one. And I was about to set him straight when the Holy Ghost said, hush. It's hard for an evangelist to hush. Hush. He said, I filled him. I said, but one word in my spirit. I was looking at him laughing, praise the Lord. But inside I was saying, Lord, one word. He said, it's nowhere in the Bible. It said they speak an hour, 10 minutes, or 5 minutes, or 2 days. He said, he's filled. I praised the Lord and swallowed all my whatever. Saw him a week later. I said, how you doing? He was in my house. He said, oh, thank God. He said, I got tired of that one word, and it's just flowing through me now. Nonstop. Nonstop. The greatest thing that has ever happened to you as a Christian is about to happen if you believe. John said he'll baptize you with the Holy Ghost and with fire, whose fan is in his hand. He will thoroughly purge his floor, gather his wheat into the garn, and the chaff he will burn with unquenchable fire. He's about to gather in his wheat, and the Holy Ghost is going to burn the chaff. Would you slip up your hands, please, and close your eyes? When I tell you, lay hands on them, and lay hands on them believing God and speaking in tongues. Father, in the holy name of Jesus, I pray for every man, woman, boy, and girl that stands here today, all up and down these corridors. I'm asking that every hungry heart would be filled. I'm asking that every thirsty soul would be slaked. I'm asking that the river of God would flow like a mighty flowing stream through this Colosseum here this Sunday afternoon. In the mighty name of Jesus Christ, be ye filled with the Holy Ghost. Lay hands on them now in the name of Jesus.

0: gives the utterance. It's all over you. It's yours. Start to speak the words that he gives you in your heart.
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4: We hold these truths to be self-evident, that all men are created equal, that they are endowed by their Creator with certain unalienable rights, that among these are life, liberty, and the pursuit of happiness.
1: Hello, I'm Donnie Swaggart, and welcome to another episode of Preachers, Patriots, and Providence. For most Americans, the name Webster brings about the image of Webster's Dictionary. Even in this modern age where the answer to nearly any question can be searched for on the internet, Americans still associate the name Webster with the looking up and discovering the meaning of words. However, there was more than one man with the surname Webster, and not all of them wrote dictionaries. There were two men in particular with the last name of Webster who made a significant impact on the fabric of the young republic of the United States of America. These men were Daniel Webster and Noah Webster. Though sharing the same last name, the two men were only distantly related, and history tells us they only crossed paths briefly during their lives. Daniel Webster was chiefly a lawyer and a statesman. He began his career in law and then served as a politician for the rest of his life, only returning to private life for short stints. His political career ranged from state representative all the way to Secretary of State. He even ran for president on several occasions. He is perhaps best known for his oratory skills and owning a particular talent to stir the hearts of an audience, whether they were seated in the jury box, in a country courthouse, or in the chamber of the United States Senate. Noah Webster's life and career, on the other hand, was distinctly different than that of Daniel Webster's. Despite having studied law,

0: Noah shifted his focus to teaching. He was a writer and an educator at heart. He wrote textbooks, political essays, dictionaries, and created his own revision of the King James Bible. He even owned and operated several newspapers throughout the Northeast. But his single greatest writing achievement would come later in his life, an achievement that helped to solidify American English as distinct from British English. These were largely self-taught men who saw the American experience as something truly unique in human history. The first time in history when educated Christian men could sit down in open discourse and determine the best way that they ought to govern themselves. Not in a way established by ancient warlords and monarchies, but established by reason and by divine providence. These men were strong believers in the importance of Christians participating in the democratic process and to not allow corrupt, ungodly men into public office. Noah Webster once said, "When you become entitled to exercise the right of voting for public office, let it be impressed on your mind that God commands you to choose for yourselves rulers, just men, who rule in the fear of God. The preservation of a Republican government depends on the faithful discharge of this duty. If the citizens neglect their duty and place unprincipled men in office, the government will soon be corrupted. Laws will be made not for the public good, and the rights of the citizens will be violated or disregarded." Noah Webster was not a founding father in the classical sense of the term. He was not a signer of the Declaration of Independence, nor was he a framer of the U.S. Constitution. What he was, however, was a patriot. In his writings, he lifted up the virtues of America. When the Constitution was being ratified, he wrote in support of it. He believed in a brand new, distinctly American identity that could not be dependent on the old world. However different the courses of their lives were, both Daniel Webster and Noah Webster deeply loved their country. Both men saw that the preservation of the United States and its God-given liberty relied on its God-fearing citizens and their faith in Christ. In his book entitled History of the United States, Noah Webster said, "The religion which has introduced civil liberty is the religion of Christ, which acknowledges in every person a brother or a sister and a citizen with equal rights. This is genuine Christianity, and to this we owe our free constitutions of government." By the same token, Daniel Webster said, "If we and our posterity shall be true to Christianity, if we shall live always in the fear of God and shall respect His commandments, we may have the highest hopes of the future fortunes of our country."
1: Daniel Webster was born on January 18, 1782 in Salisbury, New Hampshire, in the closing years of the American Revolution. Though he had already learned to read at home, he began his education in a log cabin school at a young age. Daniel was far brighter than the other students in his class. One of Daniel's teachers was quoted as saying, "He would learn more in 5 minutes than another boy in 5 hours." One Saturday, I remember, I held up a handsome new jackknife to the scholars and said the boy who would commit to memory the greatest number of verses in the Bible by Monday morning should have it. I found that he had committed so much that after hearing him repeat some 60 or 70 verses, I was obliged to give up. He telling me that there were several chapters yet that he had learned. Daniel got the jackknife. Even outside of school, Daniel was an active reader, reading whatever books were available to him. As a boy, he talked extensively with his neighbors and even recited poetry and Bible verses with them. In the town of Salisbury, there was an old man named Robert Weiss. He had served as a soldier in the British military, but deserted his country near the beginning of the American Revolution. Robert Weiss would regularly recount to Daniel his adventures throughout Europe. In return, Daniel would read the newspaper to him since he could not read. When Daniel Webster turned 15, his father decided to send his son to college. Phillips Exeter Academy wasn't far from the Webster homestead, but being away from home for the first time, he became painfully shy and uncharacteristically quiet. In his writings, he recounted how he was unable to muster up the courage to speak in front of his peers, saying, "Many a piece did I commit to memory and recite and rehearse in my own room over and over again. Yet when the day came, when my name was called, and I saw all eyes turned to my seat, I could not raise myself from it." Daniel transferred to Dartmouth College the following semester to continue his education. At Dartmouth, he finally came out of his shell and became warming to his peers. He served as the editor of a local newspaper and also began working as a school teacher to help cover his college expenses. He also began to discover his talent for speaking, a talent that would serve him well for decades to come.
0: Daniel Webster excelled in his studies at Dartmouth College, yet he fell short of his goal at becoming class valedictorian. At his graduation, it is said that he was so angry at not being named valedictorian that he threw away his diploma upon receiving it. If anything, maybe he learned a lesson in humility. After his graduation in 1801, Daniel's life began to take off. He studied his legal studies, got admitted to the bar, met the love of his life, got married, and began a career as a lawyer. At the same time, he became good friends with another lawyer named Jeremiah Mason. Mason would have a significant effect on Daniel, particularly in the development of Daniel's oratory technique. While sharpening his skills in speech, he learned that it wasn't the usage of fancy or elaborate words that would touch his listeners, but rather, it was all about striking the listener's heart through emotion. One witness to Daniel Webster in the court of law said, "When Mr. Webster began to speak, his voice was low. His head was sunk upon his breast. His eyes were fixed upon the floor, and he moved his feet incessantly, backward and forward, as if trying to secure a firmer position. His voice soon increased in power and volume till it filled the whole room. His attitude became erect, and his whole countenance was radiant with emotion." As if practicing law weren't enough, Daniel also began to dip his toes into the political waters, becoming a congressman for New Hampshire in the House of Representatives. He immediately made his presence known in Washington, D.C., and earned the respect of his contemporaries. But it was in 1820 that Daniel Webster truly made a name for himself, delivering one of the most notable speeches of his career. It was a speech to honor the 200th anniversary of the Pilgrims' arrival at Plymouth. The speech not only showed off Daniel's rhetorical abilities, but also displayed his genuine love and passion for his country and every virtue it embodied. As an American statesman, he made a point to note how American ideals stand in stark contradiction with the practice of human slavery. In the speech, he said, "In the sight of our law, the African slave trader is a pirate and a felon. And in the sight of heaven, an offender far beyond the ordinary depth of human guilt. There is no brighter page of our history than that which records the measures which have been adopted by the government at an early day and at different times since for the suppression of this traffic. Let us pledge ourselves here upon the rock of Plymouth to destroy it. It is not fit that the land of the pilgrims should bear the shame longer. I hear the sound of the hammer. I see the smoke of the furnaces where the handcuffs and shackles are still forged for human limbs. Let that spot be purified, or let it cease to be of New England. Let it be purified, or let it be set aside from the Christian world. Let it be put out of the circle of human sympathies and human regards, and let civilized man henceforth have no communion with it." A few years later, Webster's life began to take a dark turn. His wife died, his brother died, his daughter died. Then his political life began to spiral out of control. He ran for president every 4 years between 1836 and 1848, and each time he was defeated. But Daniel didn't pack it in. He stayed in Washington, serving his country in Congress, and then as Secretary of State under the presidencies of William H. Harrison, John Tyler, and Millard Fillmore. By 1850, Daniel's health began to deteriorate, and 2 years later, at the age of 70, he passed away. Daniel Webster may not be one of the most prominent figures in American history, but he should be remembered as one of the greatest defenders of freedom and liberty that this country has ever known. His admirers nicknamed him God-like Dan for his presence, his powerful projection of speech, and his ability to sway a crowd. His critics, primarily Northern abolitionists, accused him of abandoning his strong stance against slavery in an attempt to garner Southern support for the presidency. They even accused him of not being a Christian. But it's important to remember, Daniel Webster wasn't a philosopher, nor was he a theologian. He was a politician. His main focus was the preservation of the United States of America. He operated in a moment of history where the Union may live or die as a result of the words he spoke. He saw the only way to preserve the Union was the path of compromise and moderation and not extremism. And that was evident in the Compromise of 1850, which diffused a lengthy political confrontation between the slave states and the free states. As he so often did, Daniel Webster delivered a speech to sway his critics entitled 7th of March. On March the 7th, 1850, the Compromise of 1850 averted an immediate crisis. However, his critics weren't completely satisfied, and a civil war was drawing near. One such critic of Daniel Webster was Ralph Waldo Emerson. The well-known poet and philosopher made these remarks after Daniel passed away. "I have lived all my life without suffering any inconvenience from American slavery. I never saw it. I never heard the whip. I never felt the check on my free speech and action until the other day when Mr. Webster, by his personal influence, brought the fugitive slave law on the country. I say, Mr. Webster, for though the bill was not his, it is yet notorious that he was the life and soul of it, that he gave it all he had. It cost him his life. And under the shadow of his great name, inferior men sheltered themselves, threw their ballots for it, and made the law." Ralph Waldo Emerson made up his mind on the matter. But we can judge by Daniel Webster's own words that he was, in fact, strongly opposed to slavery. In a letter he wrote to a friend in 1850, Daniel said, "From my earliest youth, I have regarded slavery as a great moral and political evil. I think it unjust and repugnant to the natural equality of mankind. If the black race is weaker, that is a reason against, not for, its subjugation and oppression. In a religious point of view, I have ever regarded it as opposed to the whole spirit of the gospel and to the teaching of Jesus Christ. The religion of Jesus Christ is a religion of kindness, justice, and brotherly love. But slavery is not kindly affectionate. It does not seek another's and not its own." From a spiritual angle, looking at the letters and speeches of Daniel Webster, it reveals a man who had a great love and respect for the Bible and the tenets of Christianity. Concerning preachers, Daniel said, "If clergymen in our day would return to the simplicity of the gospel, there would not be so much complaint of the decline of true religion. I want my pastor to come to me in the spirit of the gospel." In a speech given at the dedication of the Bunker Hill Monument in 1843, Daniel said, the Bible came with them, and it is not to be doubted. The Bible is a book of faith and a book of doctrine and a book of morals, a revelation from God. But it is also a book which teaches man his own individual responsibility, his own dignity, and his equality with his fellow man. In writing the epitaph for his own grave, Daniel Webster said, Lord, I believe. Help thou mine unbelief. Philosophical argument has sometimes shaken my reason for the faith that is in me, but my heart has assured and reassured me that the gospel of Jesus Christ must be a divine reality. The Sermon on the Mount cannot be a merely human production. This belief enters into the very depth of my conscience. The whole history of man proves it. And I love what he said at the funeral for one of his friends. Daniel Webster proclaimed, whoever possesses and practices the pure principles of Christianity leaves at his decease a turbulent, vicious world for the society of sanctified and glorified beings. How worthwhile then is the balm of Gilead? How fair the roses that bud on Zion?
2: 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It's the Message of the Cross, 7 days a week at 7 a.m. Central Time. An in-depth panel discussion on the cross of Christ. 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
0: We've been discussing Daniel Webster, and, you know, one of the things when we look at these men and women from the past, we have to recognize that sometimes what they believed, what they stood for, in their eyes, for a greater good, in their opinion, they compromised sometimes their beliefs in some way. And I'm not saying it well, but I'm leading up to this. We've established that Daniel Webster was a man of God. He loved the Lord. He stood for Christianity. He hated, as a Christian, he felt morally convicted on slavery. He opposed slavery. Yet we find that in the Compromise Act of 1850, in the Slavery Act, that he supported it. Why do you think that was?
5: To keep the country together. He was considered one of the five greatest senators. His statue is in the U.S. Capitol in the Statuary Hall from New Hampshire. He was Secretary of State for several presidents, William Henry Harrison, John Tyler, and Millard Fillmore. And he was the highest paid attorney of his day, Daniel Webster. He helped establish the border between Canada and America up near Maine, that area. But he said this, traffic in slaves is irreconcilable with the principles of humanity and justice. Another one of his sayings, he says, the African slave trader is a pirate and a felon, and in the sight of heaven, an offender far beyond the ordinary depth of human guilt. And he goes on to condemn it. Another one of his speeches, he says how that he invokes the ministers to speak out against slavery. Now, why is this important? Well, today you have so many ministers saying, well, we can't say anything about politics. Well, this is very similar to Martin Luther King Jr. And he's criticizing the churches that don't want to speak out against the civil rights abuses. Because you're more interested and, you know, wanting to follow these laws, tax-exempt laws, rather than standing up. And this is what Daniel Webster was saying. He said, I invoked the ministers of this country to speak out against the slave trade. He was very concerned about the division of the country. Now, a little background. We had no income tax in America. Money for the federal government came from two sources, tariff and excise taxes. Excise taxes is on specific items, salt, tea, tobacco, and tariff taxes is on imports. So the South collected most of the tariffs. Why? Well, now, when you make the imports more expensive, people will buy more domestically made items.
6: Mm-hmm.
5: So the tariff taxes made the European stuff so expensive that everybody bought from American, but America's factories and textile industries was in the North. The South didn't have any factories. And so the tariff taxes helped the Northern factories, but the South, they didn't have any factories. So that just meant they had to buy more expensive stuff from Europe with these tariffs added on, or more expensive stuff from the North. So prior to the Civil War, the South bore the brunt of funding the federal government. At one point, 90% of the federal government's budget came from tariffs collected at Southern ports.
6: Oh, wow.
5: And so the South threatened to secede from the Union several times. 1832, Henry Clay said, you know, we're gonna threaten to secede. And Andrew Jackson says, I'll come down there and shoot you. And so they actually stationed people at the train post to see if Andrew Jackson got off to shoot, you know, Henry Clay. But it was really heated. So the firing at Fort Sumter that started the Civil War, it was over tariff taxes. And so the South said, no, we're not going to collect anymore. And Lincoln sent the federal troops, said, no, you are going to collect them. And so, but some of the quotes from Daniel Webster was liberty now and forever. And, you know, I'm for the Constitution. I want to keep the country together. And so it was a little give and take. The South was all Democrat and they were pro-slavery. The North were Whigs. Now, the Whigs was the name of a party in England that sort of stood up against the king.
6: Right.
5: Right. So you had the Loyalists, the Tories that were loyal to the king, and the Whigs were the ones that were sort of resisting the king. And so that became the name of a party in America called the Whigs. Over time, the Whigs wanted to be a big tent party and allow in too many people, and it lost its focus. Out of that came a Free Soil Party, which says, okay, no slavery on. There was a Know-Nothing Party, and then finally there was the Republican Party. And so, but at this time, there was no Republican Party, but the South, the Democrat Party started with Andrew Jackson, and he owned slaves, and so the Democrats owned slaves. And so the Democrat states wanted to expand slavery into these new states that are coming into the Union.
6: Mm-hmm.
5: So Louisiana Purchase is 1801, and Lewis and Clark go out there to, you know, explore it. But there was this balance in the Congress, slave states and free states. And the slave states said, if these new lands come in as free states, the majority in the Congress is going to go toward freedom and they'll end slavery. And so there's this mad rush to bring in these new territories as slave states. So you got Bleeding Kansas and all that kind of stuff. But nevertheless, you have this pull to try to keep America together. And it was trying to placate some of these Southern Democrats. And so they drew a line across Southern Missouri and saying, okay, no slavery below this line and so forth. But that was sort of the idea. It was trying to patch together the country. It didn't work. And we ended up having a civil war.
6: The Fugitive Slave Act, for those that don't understand, was this horrible law that said if a runaway slave was able to get out of a slave state and make his way up to the North and was found and his owners came up there to get him, he had to be turned over to them. And Webster agreed to go along with that. And some would try to use that to say, well, he really wasn't a good Christian. But I think the answer is very simple. He had a bigger view in mind of that if we put a hard, fast no now, I'll say it this way, I think he saw a war coming, even though it was 10 years down the road. And he was doing everything he could to try to come to another conclusion to answer the slave question by compromising now and eradicating later. Look at, in the Bible, King Manasseh. He was the most wicked king to sit on the throne of Judah. 50 years he reigned in evil. child sacrifice, the God Moloch.

0: Baal worship, erecting idols in the very house of God, in the temple of God, going as far as the Bible said he openly seduced the people of Judah to sin more. So it's one thing to be a sinner, but to actively engage people to bring them into your sin and make them do things they wouldn't normally do is even more evil. But yet, when brought into Babylonian captivity, Manasseh cries unto the Lord and asks God to forgive him. And God does and restores him back to the throne on Judah, and he brings about a revival. Now get to this point. God allowed him to sit on the throne for years before this revival came and repentance came. Could that have been, and I ask the question for you to think about, God's mercy and long-suffering and his foreknowledge of knowing eventually his heart is going to change. And I look back at these men and I say, before we judge them over acts that, like his support of his agreement to go along with the Slave Act, I don't think that was his heart, but I think he looked ahead and saying, give us time to work this thing out. Whereas we're here, if we were in Judah of that day, everything is bad, but God in heaven is saying, I'm going to turn it around.
1: It was really tense. They had one Southern congressman would come up behind Charles Sumner, who was a U.S. senator, and he's against slavery. And he's at his desk in the Senate, and the pro-slavery Southern Democrat congressman pulls out his cane and begins to beat him, and beats him so hard the desk is bolted to the floor. He grabs the desk, and the whole desk pulls out of the floor, and he's crawling, he's beating him while he's on the floor. And so a bunch of other senators try to come to his rescue, and some of the Democrats are on and pull out pistols and keeps him away while he's beating him. Charles Sumner never completely recovered from that. And so you had this situation going on in Congress where they were pulling out guns and pistols there. And so the idea of trying to keep this thing from blowing up was a real situation.
0: Well, we will never know all the answers because we don't know the heart of the individual. But I'll end this segment with this. There are times in human history that one faces such complex issues that maybe even the wisdom of Solomon would not have come up with the right answer at that time. I think that the overwhelming desire of this man was to keep the union intact. Mm-hmm. But we'll never know. But that's what history is about, to talk about it and make speculation. But in spite of all of that, we want to thank Daniel Webster for his contribution to the United States of America.

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0: In a speech given just weeks before his death, Daniel Webster recounted a story of him being mistaken for another man by the same last name, Noah Webster. Daniel said, "Rather a curious incident happened lately in which my name had nearly become enrolled with those of men of letters. For there is, of course, no end to blunders. There appeared an article in the Royal Gazette of Madrid, intended to be civil to the American Secretary of State, in which he was declared to be the author of that great and illustrious production known and honored in most countries as Webster's Dictionary of the English Language. I certainly am no man of letters, although when official duties require it, it is true that I have sometimes written a letter." In this brief moment of levity, Daniel Webster so eloquently provided us with a transition from one Webster to another.
1: Noah Webster was born in a farmhouse on October 16, 1758, in the agricultural village of West Hartford, Connecticut. The early life of Noah and his siblings was a simple one. Their work mostly consisted of the daily toil of maintaining their ancestral homestead. They attended the local school, though the only books available were Dilworth Speller, a Psalter, and the Bible. Regardless, Noah displayed a proclivity towards learning early in his childhood. His daughter, Eliza, would later recount, "When my father was a boy of 14, he showed a decided love for study and books. He would take his Latin grammar into the field, and his rests under the apple trees were quite too long for a farmer's son. My grandfather was a wise man, and finding Noah stretched on the grass, forgetful of his tasks, he decided to permit him to follow his inclinations." Though the family was poor, it was decided that Noah should further his education. In the fall of 1774, Noah enrolled at Yale University in New Haven, Connecticut. In order for Noah's father to afford his son's college tuition, he mortgaged the family farm. But Noah wasn't spoiled. He spent his college breaks back on the family farm, hard at work. When the American Revolution began in 1775, Noah Webster was still a freshman at Yale. With the growing tension between Great Britain and the American colonies, the student body at Yale regularly conducted military drills on Saturdays. Newly appointed General George Washington, along with General Charles Lee, passed through New Haven on their way to Cambridge, Massachusetts, one Saturday during the summer of 1775. While there, they inspected the military drills of the Yale students, which greatly impressed the two generals. The students then escorted Washington and Lee on their way out of town. In his account of the event, Noah Webster believed them to be the first ones in all of New England to have the honor of escorting General Washington on his journey to take command of the Continental Army. But Noah was mistaken. They had not been the first, though they fancied themselves to be. By the spring of 1777, disruptions caused by the ongoing Revolutionary War and consequential food shortages prompted the administration to temporarily cancel classes at the university. Noah Webster returned home to his family. He would later remark, "So impoverished was the country at one time that the steward of the college could not supply the necessary provisions of the table, and the students were compelled to return to spend several months at home. At one time, goods were so scarce that the farmers cut corn stalks and crushed them in cider mills and then boiled the juice down to a syrup as a substitute for sugar." In the fall of 1777, British General Burgoyne marched his troops from Canada toward Albany, New York. While terror and devastation were spread throughout the northern counties of New York and the adjacent settlements of Vermont, Noah Webster, though exempted from military duty, volunteered his services and marched with his brothers under the command of his father toward the scene of action. Before they reached Albany, however, they were met by a courier, waving his sword in triumph and crying out as he passed, "Burgoyne is taken." An army of British regulars had, for the first time, surrendered to a body of undisciplined Continental troops. Additional troops were no longer needed, and Noah's regiment was dismissed. The family returned home. Noah returned to Yale, where classes were finally resuming. Among his many suggested changes to American education, Noah Webster proposed that learning should be broken into smaller classifications. He set forth a system of levels, which pupils were required to master before advancing to the next. The youngest children would learn the alphabet first, studying vowels and consonants, before moving on to learning how the letters make up words. From learning words and their meanings, they could then use the words to form simple sentences and then compound sentences. This may be commonplace in the modern world, but when Noah Webster proposed these ideas in the 18th century, they were seen as revolutionary. In 1787, Noah Webster moved to Pennsylvania to teach at a school in Philadelphia. At the same time, a big event was happening across town, the Constitutional Convention. At the end of the convention, Thomas Fitzsimmons, one of Pennsylvania's delegates, asked Noah to write an essay in defense of the new U.S. Constitution. He agreed. Concerning the new Constitution, he wrote, "The religion which has introduced civil liberty is the religion of Christ and his apostles, which enjoins humility, piety, benevolence, which acknowledges in every person a brother or a sister, and a citizen with equal rights. This is genuine Christianity, and in this we owe our free constitutions of government." Over the next decade, Noah Webster traveled throughout the Northeast and continued writing, but it was mostly essays and articles on politics. He even started his own newspaper, based out of New York City, called the Commercial Advertiser. His work on improving America's educational system was put on the back burner, that is, until the turn of the century. With an itch to better educate America's youth, in 1806, Noah Webster published his first dictionary entitled A Compendious Dictionary of the English Language. 1 year later, he published A Philosophical and Practical Grammar of the English Language. Now, this wasn't the Webster's dictionary that we know today. He was merely attempting to repair the issue of America's outdated textbooks, hundreds of years old in some cases. He wanted to create a high-quality resource for the benefit of all students. Noah said of his book, "I have endeavored to correct the common errors on this point, and many others, and to supply some of the defects in the British grammar. Defects so obvious that our school teachers cannot, by them, resolve many of the most common English phrases. There are some things in grammar which are arbitrary or indifferent. But when I have certain evidence that a rule or received proposition is erroneous or false, I cannot conscientiously continue it in a compilation of my own, intended for instruction." After writing his first dictionary, Noah Webster still wasn't satisfied. His desire was to write a larger, far more encompassing American English dictionary. The education of America's youth became his number one priority. The issue lay, however, with obtaining the money and the research material to effectively write it. Plus, Noah was now married with children. It was no longer possible to travel the country for prolonged periods of time to seek out his ambitions. But this would soon reveal itself to be a blessing in disguise. Noah Webster had always lived a life of strong moral beliefs, though it stemmed more from his own principles rather than spiritual conviction. He had been raised in a Christian home, but he became more skeptical of religion during his time at college. Up to this point in his life, Noah Webster displayed the values of honesty, integrity, and hard work, but he was not spiritual by any means. All of that was about to change. In 1807, a revival broke out at the Congregational Church of New Haven, Connecticut. Noah Webster's daughters attended revival one night and were greatly affected by it. His daughter's newfound spiritual conviction piqued Noah's interest, and he decided to attend the revival with his daughters the next night. Upon further study of the Word of God, he came to know the truth of the atonement and the redemption afforded by Christ. Noah Webster gave his heart to the Lord. It wasn't long before Noah became vocal about his newfound faith. In a letter to his friend Thomas Dawes, Noah wrote, "I am taught now the utter insufficiency of our own powers to effect a change of the heart, and am persuaded that a reliance on our own talents or powers is a fatal error, springing from natural pride and opposition to God, by which multitudes of men, especially of the more intelligent and moral part of society, are deluded into ruin. I now

0: set myself before my maker, and say, here I am. With a refurbished heart and soul, Noah Webster turned his focus back to writing a larger, far more encompassing dictionary. Aside from the changes in spelling and pronunciation that he had previously worked on, Noah desired to focus his attention on the etymology of the English vocabulary. This was something that Noah believed strongly lacked in the older versions. In a letter to John Jay in 1813, Noah wrote, "My plan is different from anything before attempted. I've examined and collected the words of 20 languages. This will enable me to explain many things in the English language, which have hitherto been obscure. Indeed, this research has opened a field entirely new, and it is probable will lead to many important discoveries." Several years later, Noah secured the finances necessary and traveled to Europe so he could have access to books not available in America. He visited France and then England, spending most of his time in Cambridge. He met with members of the Cambridge Bible Society and was even asked to speak at one of their meetings. Over the course of his European travels, Noah Webster learned and studied over 27 languages to provide authenticity to each definition in his dictionary, its etymology, and its root language. But definitions were not the only thing included on the original publications of Webster's dictionary. Each word was also used in a sentence. And what do you think he used? Bible verses. Noah Webster considered education useless without the Word of God. He said, "In some countries, the common people are not permitted to read the Bible at all. In ours, it is as common as a newspaper, and in schools is read with nearly the same degree of respect." Let's join Donnie Swaggart in the studio as he welcomes special guest William Federer.
1: Give us kind of a brief overview from your point of view of the importance of Noah Webster in our educational system.
2: Well, Noah Webster wrote the Blueback Speller, and it sold 100 million copies. And it was used in almost every single school. Of course, they were one-room schoolhouses, the smaller the better, and they would have Bible references in them. And so these little kids would learn how to read using the Blueback Speller. Well, Noah Webster then spends two decades writing his Webster's Dictionary. It's published in 1828, and he had to learn 26 languages to do this. He went back to the Old English and the Gaelic and the German and the Latin and the Spanish and Hebrew and Arabic to try to trace the etymologies of these different words. It had 30,000 new definitions, but what's significant is it made English, American English, its own identity. So instead of being English English, now we're American English. And he thought this would help unify the country. And then he went on to spend several more decades coming up with a Bible. So he translated a Webster Bible. It's like the King James, but only it's in this American English. And he sort of thought that this would, you know, help unify the country. And it never quite caught on. But nevertheless, it gives you an insight into Noah Webster's life.
1: Wouldn't it be true to say that of Webster, you're talking about the speller and all that, and the American English, that he was kind of the one that brought us out of that, I like to say, when you read the writings of Thomas Jefferson, George Washington, that it's that English tradition. So the word, it's a lot of words that takes him to explain, but Noah Webster kind of brought it down in a little more common, in a common way? Our language and our writing became simpler. Is that a good way to say it?
2: Correct, and standardized. You would have very intelligent people writing letters.

0: three different ways in the same letter, right? They'll spell, because there was no standardized spelling. And we read it today and think, well, that guy was pretty illiterate. He didn't know how to spell. There was no standardized spelling. It was just phonetic, and people from the South would phonetically say things differently.
1: Right.
0: And so here's a quote from Noah Webster. He says, "The Bible should be the standard of language as well as of faith." And so he wanted to have this standardized Bible. He is the one who met with Andrew Jackson and talked them into instituting patent laws. What's that? That means that a copyright law. So you can write something and it's yours. And you don't have to worry about somebody taking what you wrote and just republishing it and making money off it. That's really important because that inspired people to become creative, knowing that they could own their creation.
1: The thoughts,
0: yeah. It is very important.
1: Well, it in everything in the educational system of, that Noah Webster saw that he wanted to create, it's obvious that the Bible was the foundation for everything.
0: Mm-hmm.
1: And learning and everything. We don't know the answer to what this question I'm going to ask, but I would like for you to comment on it. What do you think he would say today if he could be brought back, brought ahead and see where we've come to today? What do you think his response would be in our godlessness, so to speak, in the educational system?
0: Well, I think anybody that would come back just one generation ago would have the same attitude. They'd be shocked. When you think of it, for example, the word transgendered, 10 years ago, nobody even heard of this word.
1: Correct.
0: And now it is a crime if you don't immediately bend over backwards and begin to adopt, you know, pronouns and so forth. And so you see there's a cutting of the ties of the past. There's a concept. It's called deconstruction. I've mentioned it before, but maybe for the viewers that haven't heard it, it's a process that you separate people from their past, get them into a neutral position where they don't remember where they came from, and then you brainwash them into the future you have planned for them. So it's a sales technique. If I was a toothpaste salesman, the first thing I do is to say negative things about the toothpaste you're currently using. You're still using that old stuff. Don't you know it'll eat the enamel off your teeth? You're like, ooh, really? I'm repulsed by it. Now I got you into a neutral position. You're open-minded. What are all the toothpaste out there? Haven't been keeping up. Then I give you my pitch for this brand new tartar control enamel strengthening toothpaste, right? And so what they do is they go into the classroom and they say negative things about the founding fathers. They took land from India and sold people into slavery. They were chauvinists and ooh, the students are repulsed by them. Now you got the kids into a neutral. They're open-minded. What are all the belief systems out there? Nothing special about our past. Then you give them your pitch for socialism or LGBT or Islam. And so this drive neutral reverse process was used in Europe. It went from a Judeo-Christian Europe with Catholic cathedrals, Protestant Reformation, and Jewish neighborhoods into a secular Europe with the French Revolution, free sex, anything goes, LGBT, and now it's turning into an Islamic Europe with Muhammad being the number one name for newborns, no-go zones, burning cathedrals, and acid attacks. And so you see civilizations go through trends, but there is this transition phase where you're intentionally wanting to say bad things about the past because you want to usher the students into, it's sort of a gene therapy for a culture, right? Take out the old DNA, the old identity, and put in a new. So Noah Webster would be shocked to see what happened to his country. Over and over again, there's all these quotes that he had. Matter of fact, I found it interesting. In his original 1828 dictionary, now, for those that are not familiar, he spent a whole lot of time on it, and it took a while for people to realize how important it was and buy it. And during that time, he was too stretched financially, and he sold the copyright to the Merriam brothers. And over the years—
1: The Merriam-Webster.
0: The Merriam brothers, they pretty well stayed true, but in the recent past, they began to re-edit the definitions to take out all the references to God. But for example, here is original Webster's 1820 dictionary, the definition of the word faith. And he puts scripture verses in the definition to show you how the word is to be used. He goes, "That firm belief of God's testimony and the truth of the gospel, which influenced the will and leads to an entire reliance on Christ for salvation, being justified by faith, Romans. Without faith, it is impossible to please God, Hebrews. For we walk by faith and not by sight. 2 Corinthians. He's putting Bible verses in the dictionary. This is no.

0: Noah Webster.
1: You brought out just a moment ago that the Webster Bible. Why do you think he saw the need to rewrite the Bible? Was it a pure intent of making it easier to get away from some of the clumsy language he may have thought of the Elizabethan English?
0: So the King James Bible was the king's authorized Bible, and he had the king's authorized printer. So there was really only two printers in England who were authorized to print the Bible. And so when the revolution starts, a whole lot of schools in America are using the Bibles. Courts are using the Bibles. All the different, you know, ministers, everybody's using the Bible, but now trade with England is cut off with the king's authorized printers. They tried bringing in some from some other places, but then once we establish our independence, the question is, okay, we've been used to a couple hundred years of the government approving the Bible. What do we do now? And so there's a guy named Robert Aitken, and so he petitions the Congress asking for permission to print a Bible. And Congress finally says, okay, we give you permission. So he actually put the congressional permission in the flyleaf. And it was printed during the Revolutionary War. And it was a small one and given to soldiers and so forth. Then afterwards, you had Secretary of the Congress. He prints a Bible. But then you got other people. So this is sort of a brand new era that, gee, I mean, we can print a Bible without having to get permission of the king and without permission of the government. But the idea was it's needed for everything in the country. And so he, again, wanted to have a standardized version, but in the American English so that people could understand it.
1: Well, we have strayed from the path of learning and education that Noah Webster set out and for this nation. And I know he would, as you said, he would be grieved. But thank God that our educational system, at least at one time in our history, was founded upon the Word of God. Noah Webster said, education is useless without the Bible. The Bible was America's basic textbook in all fields. God's Word contained in the Bible has furnished all necessary rules to direct our conduct. Every civil government is based upon some religion or philosophy of life. Education in a nation will propagate the religion of that nation. In America, that foundational religion was Christianity. And it was sown in the hearts of Americans through the home and private and public schools for centuries. Our liberty, growth, and prosperity was the result of a biblical philosophy of life. Our continued freedom and success is dependent upon our educating the youth of America in the principles of Christianity. On May 28, 1843, at the age of 84, Noah Webster died at his home in New Haven, Connecticut. Noah's daughter, Eliza, remarked on a conversation she had with her father near the end of his life, saying, "I told him that my daughter, Emily, had recently professed her faith in Christ." His eyes filled with tears and said, "Another dear one added to the list. It gives me great comfort to have them walking in the truth." Eliza also reminisced of her parents' 50th anniversary the year prior, saying, "He said it was the happiest day of his life to see all of us together. So many walking in the truth and the others, children of promise." Then he presented each of us with a Bible, his last cherished gift, with our names written by his own trembling hand. And we closed our meeting by singing, "Blessed be the tie that binds." This man came to Christ at a pivotal moment in American history, and his later works exemplified the Savior that lived within him. Noah Webster put it best when he said, "Christianity is the most important and one of the first things in which all children under a free government ought to be instructed. No truth is more evident

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1: Ladies and gentlemen, this is Pastor Gabriel Swaggart, and I've got a very special offer that I would encourage you to participate in. I put together some time back a daily devotional titled 31 Days of Worship, taking passages from the Word of God and giving a simplified explanation of that passage. 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
1: So I want y'all to turn with me to the 23rd Psalm. I'm going to do my best to get through this entire psalm tonight. So I've got about, I wish that clock up there had a timer and a countdown. So instead of going up, it would go down. So at least I'd know how many minutes I have. And if I can get it done in about 35 minutes or so, we'll be happy. Let's read beginning in verse 1. The Lord is my shepherd. I shall not want. He makes me to lie down in green pastures. He leads me beside the still waters. He restores my soul. He leads me in the paths of righteousness for his name's sake. Yea, though I walk through the valley of the shadow of death, I will fear no evil. For you are with me. Your rod and your staff, they comfort me. You prepare a table before me in the presence of mine enemies. You anoint my head with oil. My cup runs over. Surely goodness and mercy shall follow me all the days of my life, and I will dwell in the house of the Lord forever. Tonight, I simply want to take a look at the characteristics

characteristics of God that are found in this 23rd Psalm. And the subject that I would like to present to you tonight is simply titled, The Shepherd Revealed. The Shepherd Revealed. Let's pray. Heavenly Father, we thank you for this opportunity to minister your word. We ask for your anointing, your blessing. We need your anointing to teach your word. Anoint our ears to hear what you would have us to say. And we ask it all in Jesus' name. Amen. All of you know this psalm. It's probably the most recognizable and most beloved psalm, if not passage, in all of Scripture. As y'all know, it's quoted often at funerals. It's read often in hospitals. And I think most children in church memorize the 23rd Psalm. But many of us have never stopped to ask one simple question. Who is this shepherd that David is describing? David doesn't simply describe what God does, but he reveals who he is. Throughout the Old Testament, God progressively reveals himself through his covenant names. And every single name revealed another dimension of his character. And when David wrote this psalm, he wasn't inventing a new picture of God, but he was reflecting upon the God he had come to know through personal experience. And for the next few moments, I just want us to walk through this psalm. And I pray that we're going to discover that David points us to eight beautiful truths and eight beautiful characteristics about our shepherd. I want them to put verse 1 on the screen once again. And I want us to begin with that very first phrase, the Lord is my shepherd. The name there is Jehovah Raha, the Lord my shepherd. And this is the only place in Scripture where Jehovah is directly called my shepherd. We find in Scripture that he's referred to as the shepherd, the good shepherd. But here in this passage is the only passage in Scripture where Jehovah is personalized. He is my shepherd. He's not just a shepherd or a good shepherd. He is my shepherd. And David knew what shepherding was all about. Because when David presented this term, he understood there's four things about a shepherd and what a shepherd does. First of all, it protects. A shepherd constantly watches over his sheep, defending them from predators and danger. And just as the Lord faithfully protects his people from both seen and unseen spiritual threats, we see also regarding a shepherd guidance. A shepherd leads his sheep to safe paths, good pasture, and clean water. Why? Because sheep cannot successfully find their way on their own. Over and over we see, and we've heard it any number of times, that sheep are not exactly the brightest animals in God's kingdom. How many of you have ever heard that before? How many of you have ever heard the fact that we are likened to sheep? Thank God we have a shepherd. And thank God he leads us to safe paths, good pasture, and clean water. Just as God lovingly directs our lives through his word and his spirit. Number 3, provision. A shepherd accepts full responsibility for meeting every legitimate need of the flock, ensuring they have food, water, shelter, and care. Just as God faithfully supplies everything his children will truly need. And number 4, patience. A shepherd does not abandon weak, stubborn, or wandering sheep, but patiently works to bring them back, which reflects God's long-suffering mercy towards us despite our failures and inconsistencies. Aren't you glad tonight that even though we may roam off on our own, that God won't give up on us? That even though that we may go out on our own and turn our backs toward God and thinking that this

way is going to be better, that God just doesn't sit back and say, you're on your own, son. But he follows after us, and he will come after. He will leave the 99 just to find the one. And how many times has he found us? How many times have we wandered off, and he was right there to bring us right back? A shepherd protects the sheep because he loves them. He guides them because they cannot lead themselves. Provides for them because they cannot sustain themselves. Patiently restores them when they wander off. And ultimately sacrifices himself because their lives are more important to him than his own safety. Jesus fulfills every one of those responsibilities perfectly, making David's words, "The Lord is my shepherd," far more than just a poetic image. It's a declaration of complete trust in the character of God. Now, I know we dealt with this a couple of years ago whenever I dealt with this particular passage. But notice what David says, "The Lord is my shepherd." He's not merely Israel's shepherd. He's not everyone's shepherd. But this is a personal relationship. The only way that anyone can truly say that God is my shepherd is that you have to have a relationship with him. The only way that any of us can say that God is my shepherd is accepting his sacrifice, Jesus Christ. If you haven't yet accepted Jesus Christ, then you cannot say that he is my shepherd. Come on, I need to hear you. I know it's Wednesday night. I know some of you just got off of work, but this is church. This ain't Sunday school. I want to hear you. Aren't you thankful that you accepted Jesus Christ and you can call him my shepherd? You see, Christianity is personal. Faith is not merely about belonging to a religious community, but it's having a personal relationship with the living God. John 10 will tell us, and I'm just paraphrasing this, as Jesus would say, he calls his own sheep by name. And he goes on to say, I know my sheep. I know my sheep, and I am known by my own. Thank God he knows me, and thank God I know him. The shepherd doesn't simply care for a crowd, but he knows every sheep personally, and he invites each one into a relationship marked by trust, guidance, and fellowship. And we need to ask ourselves, and I know all of us in here can answer this question in the positive, but we need to ask ourselves, is Jesus merely a man, or is he my Savior and my shepherd? I know all of you can answer that question positively. Let's move on. Verse number one. Once again, keep verse number one on the screen. The Lord is my shepherd. The next phrase says, I shall not want. The characteristic here is Jehovah Jireh. God will provide. Think about that, church. Notice the order. Because the Lord is my shepherd, I lack nothing. David isn't saying believers never have problems, because we do. But he is saying that my shepherd never fails because he provides everything that I will ever be in need of. God's provision is often strength. He provides the strength to endure what we cannot overcome in our own ability, enabling us to remain faithful even in life's greatest trials. He provides wisdom to make decisions that honor him, allowing us to see life from his perspective rather than our own limited understanding. He provides grace, not only that forgives our failures, but also empowers us to live the life that he has called us to live. And he provides peace that steadies the heart in the midst of uncertainty, reminding us that his presence is greater than our circumstances. Now listen, when we hear the word and the term provision, our minds almost automatically go towards what? I heard it. Somebody say it. Money. Anytime we talk about provision, our minds 99% of the time always gravitate to finances.
And he does do that. But that's not God's greatest provision. Because God's greatest provision is often not material. It's spiritual. The greatest provision that he will ever provide for us is not money. It's not popularity. It's not a platform. It's not a huge audience. It's not being applauded by the world. But oftentimes, it's always spiritual. The greatest spiritual blessing that you and I could ever have is salvation. That's the greatest spiritual blessing that we will ever embark on, is understanding what salvation is. Another one is the baptism with the Holy Spirit, with the evidence of speaking with other tongues. Another one is a revelation of who Jesus is and a revelation of what he's done. That's some of the greatest blessings that God can provide for his children. Hallelujah. Glory to God. So sometimes we just have to get our minds off of the finances, and we need to put our trust in the shepherd who knows exactly what we need, when we need it, and how we need it. Amen? Go ahead, give the Lord a hand clap of praise. Before he changes our circumstances, he gives us the strength to endure them, the wisdom to navigate, the grace to grow through them, and the peace to rest in him while we walk through them. And how many of you know the greatest provision that God ever gave was his son? That was the greatest provision that he ever gave to us, is his son Jesus Christ, who laid down his life so that we might find ours. That's the greatest blessing and the greatest provision that has ever been provided. Verse number two, I want them to put verse number two on the screen. David would write, he makes me to lie down in green pastures. He leads me beside the still waters. The characteristic here, the third characteristic, is Jehovah Shalom, the Lord, our peace. You see, sheep don't lie down if they're afraid. They only rest when they trust their shepherd. Many believers know salvation, but unfortunately, many of them do not understand the rest that Christ has provided for us. Many believers have experienced the miracle of salvation, yet they continue to live under the weight of anxiety, fear, and constant striving instead of enjoying the rest and the peace that Christ has purchased for us. They know what it means to be saved from sin, but they have not learned to rest in the shepherd's daily care, trusting him with every burden, every uncertainty, and every need. You see, salvation brings us into God's family, and thank God for that. But learning to rest is part of growing in our relationship with the shepherd. For God never intended for his children to carry what he has already promised to bear. Jesus said in Matthew chapter 11, come unto me, all you that labor and heavy laden, and I will what? Give you rest. What a statement. I will give you rest. Peace is not found, and rest is not found in our circumstances. It's found in our shepherd. And thank God it is found in our shepherd. Verse number three, I'm trying to get through this as quickly as possible. The scripture says he restores my soul. The next characteristic that I want to deal with is Jehovah Rapha, the Lord who heals. You see, David doesn't simply say God forgives, but he restores. That's a difference. God restores weary hearts by renewing our spiritual strength when the burden of life have left us emotionally and physically exhausted. Let me ask you a question. How many of you have ever been there? Where life has left you physically, mentally, spiritually exhausted. Guess what? God can restore your soul. He can restore your soul. He can restore broken spirits by lifting those who have been crushed by grief,

disappointment, failure, or loss, reminding them that their hope is still found in Him. Once again, how many of us have ever battled broken spirits? How many of us have ever battled failure? What about disappointments? What about grief? What about heartache? What about loss? We've all been there. We've all experienced that. And yet God, He's telling us we don't have to stay there. Many times in this life, we're going to find ourselves experiencing one of these things, a broken spirit specifically. And yet so many of us, we make our residence right there. That becomes our identity. It becomes who we are. We carry that broken spirit like a badge. And we wear it around. And this is, we tell everybody just how bad we are, even though that we are sons and daughters of God. And God's trying to tell us, you may be experiencing a broken spirit, but you don't have to stay there. That's not your identity. That's not who you are. You need to understand who you are and whose you are. You need to understand that you're a child of God. And God is not, He didn't die on the cross. Jesus Christ did not give up His life and lay down His life so that you can live with a broken spirit. Well, come on, church. He didn't go through all of that so that we can continue to wear our brokenness like a badge. But He wants to deliver us and restore our soul. Wounded minds. God restores wounded minds by replacing fear, guilt, bitterness, and destructive thinking with truth, peace, and the hope of His word. I can tell you right now, I've been around a lot of people who have wounded minds, fear, plagued by guilt, bitterness and unforgiveness, destructive thinking. One of the ministers said it, I don't know, just a few days ago, stinking thinking. Too many Christians have stinking thinking. Everything is negative. Everything is negative. Do you think God looks at you negatively? So why are you looking at yourself negatively? Why are you looking at everything else negatively? God doesn't want you to stay there. He wants to restore you from that. If you're discouraged, He wants to restore discouraged believers by reminding them of His unfailing promises, rekindling their faith, and giving them the courage to keep following after Him. You see, notice that David didn't say that the shepherd merely repairs your soul, but he restores it. Our God, thank God, He is in the restoration business. And He delights in taking what sin, suffering, and failure and the hardships of life have broken and making it whole once again, not for our glory, but for His. God can take something awful and turn it into something beautiful. If you don't believe me, look at your own life. How God can take something so destructive and restore it and turn it around. Not for our glory, but for His. So that everyone looking at you will say, that's not you, that's God. That's not you, that's God. Only God can do something like that. Only God can bring forth deliverance like that. Only God can restore like that. Only God can do that. My Lord, you're a walking testimony. Because only God can do for you what needs to be done. Sometimes life drains us. God restores. Sin wounds us. God restores. Unfortunately, people hurt us. Verse number 3, continue with verse number 3 on the screen. He leads me in the paths of righteousness for His name's sake. The characteristic here is Jehovah Tsidkenu, the Lord, our righteousness. Notice He doesn't merely point towards righteousness, but He leads us into righteousness. You see, the Christian life is not merely avoiding sin. How many of you have ever thought about that before? Christianity is not

about avoiding sin. So many of us have that mindset. But Christianity is not doing that. It's not avoiding sin. It's following Christ. Because when you follow Christ, you're automatically going to avoid sin. When your faith is anchored in who Jesus is and what he's done, you don't have to walk the line and teetering the line of what's right and what's wrong. You know it. You know it. It's not merely a list of sins to avoid. It is a daily decision to follow Jesus Christ wherever he leads. As we pursue Christ, our love for him begins to replace our love for sin. And obedience becomes the natural fruit of a transformed heart rather than a burdensome obligation. Some Christians like to think how close that they can get to sin without crossing the line. Instead of living like that, because eventually if you sit there and try to measure yourself by how close to sin you can get without crossing the line, eventually you are going to cross the line. If you're teetering right there on it, eventually you're going to get knocked over. If you're on the fence, you're going to get knocked over. God is not wanting you to live your life so close to sin without committing it. He wants you to walk so far away from it, which means the closer you are to him, the further away from sin you get. And you see, this is the great thing about being a disciple and being a follower of Jesus. You can get as close as you want to. He's not standing right there and say, look, you can only go this far and that's it. You can't come up. You see, there's a lot of preachers. Lord, help me for saying this. But there are a lot of preachers that you can't get too close to them. You can't get too close to them because, oh, no, you can't ruin my anointing. If they're like that, thank God God is not like that. Thank God our shepherd is not like that. Thank God our shepherd says, if you want to get as close as you can and lay your head on my chest, go to it because I'll be right here. I'm right here for you. You don't have to sit there and teeter on this line. Get as far away from it by following and trusting in the shepherd. So we need to make that decision. Am I a disciple of Christ or am I trying to live my Christian life so close to the border without committing the act? Don't ever live like that because eventually you're going to fall over. As we pursue our Christian life, we've got to ask ourselves the question, how close can we get to him? And the answer is as close as you want. As close as you want. He's not one of these deities that his hands are so far out or saying, no, you can't get any closer. Thank God the barrier was broken. The wall of partition was broken down. And you can get as close to him as you desire. Next verse, verse number 4, please. Yea, though I walk through the valley of the shadow of death, I will fear no evil. For you are with me, your rod and your staff, they comfort me. The next characteristic is Jehovah Shammah. The Lord is there. I want you to look at something very beautiful here tonight. Before you get to verse number 4, verses 1, 2, and 3, David is talking about the shepherd. He constantly refers to the shepherd, the Lord, and he. But when you get to verse number 4, he changes it because he's now talking to God. For you are with me. It is often in the valleys of life that our faith becomes more personal. Trials have a way of moving God from being the subject of our conversation to the one with whom we are having the conversation with. How many of you look back in your own life before you've gone through a trial, God was just, he was just there.

It was something that you maybe thought about or maybe talked about. But the moment that you begin to go through that trial and that tribulation, everything changed, because now you're talking to the one who is called the Great Shepherd. It changes. When life is easy, we may be content to know facts about God. But when we walk through the valley, we discover the comfort, the strength, and the intimacy that comes from speaking directly to the shepherd, who has promised us that he will be with us. We have the assurance to know that in your darkest times, in those moments and those valleys of despair, when you don't know where to go and where to turn, that you can say that God is there with me. He may not feel like it at times. Believe me, I've been there. He may not always feel like he's right there. And sometimes God may feel like he's a million miles away. But we have the assurance to know, and through his word, that he will never leave us and he will never forsake us. That no matter what we go through, he will be right there with us every step of the way. Thank God for that. How many of you are thankful that you know that you serve a God who is right there with you? He is right there with us. Jehovah Shammah, the Lord is there. Mountaintops often teach us about God. But it's the valleys that teach us to cling to him. It's those valleys that we will go through that teaches us to cling to our shepherd, to hold on to that nail-scarred hand. And it's in the valley that our theology becomes testimony, that our doctrine becomes experience. And we discover that his presence is just not a promise to believe, but it is a reality that we can live. He never promises that there will not be a valley, but he does promise that his presence will be with us as we go through them. Thank God. Verse number 5. I've just got a few more minutes, please. You prepare a table before me in the presence of mine enemies. The next characteristic, Jehovah Nissi, the Lord, my banner. You see, God doesn't always remove enemies. Sometimes he demonstrates his victory while they are still watching. You see, this table that he speaks of here, it represents acceptance. It reminds us that through Christ, we have been welcomed into God's presence, not as strangers, not as servants, but as beloved children. A table, it also represents provision. We've already dealt with that. This table declares that God faithfully supplies every single need of his children, even when the circumstances around them appear threatening or uncertain. It also represents fellowship. It is a place of intimate communion, reminding us that God desires an ongoing relationship with us, not just occasional moments of worship. Let me stop here and say this. God enjoys and he inhabits the praises of his people. But so many of us just limit that praise to when we're in church. Your praise is good in church. It's even better when you're out there in the midst of it. It's even better even when you're in the midst of the storms of life. You're in the midst of the enemy surrounding you, and you begin to praise him. Honey, there's nothing that God cannot do then. God inhabits the praises of his children. Guess what? Open your mouth. Start praising him as much as you can. Wake up in the morning praising him. Go to bed praising him. In the middle of the night, praise him. On the job, praise him. In the midst of a divorce, praise him. In the midst of a headache, praise him. In the midst of a financial meltdown, praise him. In the midst of whatever Satan has, start praising him. My Lord, I feel that. Open your mouth.
and just let go and say, Lord, I thank you. Lord, I don't know what's going to happen, but I know you're going to take care of me. I don't know what's going to happen tomorrow, but I know who holds tomorrow, and I know who holds my hand. Glory to God. Hallelujah. You can't doubt him and praise him at the same time. Quit doubting and start saying, Lord, I thank you anyway. I praise you anyway. Hallelujah anyhow. I don't know what's happening, but I know who's sitting on the throne. Glory to God. Hallelujah. Many things my grandfather would sing about tomorrow I may not seem to understand, but I know who holds tomorrow. And I know who holds my hand. Glory to God. Thank you, Jesus. Don't just save your worship for in here. Don't just save it for Sunday morning, Sunday night, or Wednesday night. But it's available for you 24 hours a day, 7 days a week. Instead of cursing, try praising him. Instead of stinking thinking, start praising thinking. You don't even have to say it out loud, just in your mind saying, devil, you're a liar. Devil, you're a liar. Jesus is on the throne. He's created me, and I know he's with me every step of the way. Just start believing. He wants that. Not just occasional moments of worship. It also represents victory. That table prepared in the presence of my enemies proclaims that God has already secured our victory, allowing us to live in confidence rather than fear, even while the battle continues. Have you ever noticed that God is not intimidated by your enemies? I'm just going to sit here and just let you think about that. How many of you have been intimidated by our enemies? God has never once been intimidated. Think about it. We get all worked up. We get hot and bothered. God doesn't. He's not intimidated by what you face. Why? Because he's already defeated them. He's already defeated any one of those enemies. He doesn't prepare us, and he doesn't prepare a battlefield for us. He prepares a banquet, inviting his children to sit down, rest, and enjoy his presence while the enemy expects us to panic. He wants us to panic. But God is saying, just rest. Just trust me, because I've got this. There's an old saying that we like, God's got it. God's got it. Regardless of what it is, God's got it. Because of our confidence is not found in the absence of the enemies, but it's found in the presence of our shepherd. Continue with verse number 5. You anoint my head with oil, my cup runs over. The final characteristic tonight, singers, musicians, make your way back. Jehovah Mekadeshkim, the Lord who sanctifies. Oil represents consecration. Oil was used to set apart priests, kings, sacred objects for God's purpose. The anointing oil symbolized that a person has been set apart for God's purpose, reminding us that every believer has been called to live a life devoted to him. Oil represents the Holy Spirit. It points to the person, the work, and the empowerment of the Holy Spirit. It points us to the presence and the empowering work of the Holy Spirit, who enables God's people to live faithfully and accomplish his purpose. Oil represents joy. It was associated with gladness, celebration, and God's blessings. And it reminds us that God replaces our mourning with joy and fills the hearts of his people with the gladness that comes from his presence. And then represents healing. Oil was commonly used in both physical care and as a part of prayer for the sick.
While the oil itself possessed no supernatural power, it became a visible expression of God's healing care.

and the believer's dependence upon our shepherd. When David declared, "You anoint my head with oil," he was describing far more than just an ancient custom of hospitality. And throughout Scripture, oil points us to God's gracious work in our lives. He consecrates us for his service, fills us with his precious Holy Spirit, gives us his joy, and brings healing. And in Christ, the Good Shepherd continues to pour out these blessings upon his people so that our cup truly runs over. And I want to end with verse number 6.

mercy will follow us all the days of our lives. And I will dwell in the house of the Lord forever. Amen. I want to leave you with this story. I found this in several of my books when I was doing research for this passage a couple of years ago. I never got to it. But I feel it's fitting for this. Charles Laughton, an American actor who starred in many films in the 1950s, including classics such as Spartacus, was attending a Christmas party with a particular family in London. During the evening, the host asked everyone attending to recite a favorite passage of Scripture that best represented the spirit of Christmas. When it was Laughton's turn, he skillfully recited Psalm 23. Everyone applauded at his performance, and the process continued. The last to participate was an elderly aunt who had dozed off in the corner, fell asleep, wasn't even paying attention of what was going on. When they woke her up, they explained to her what was happening, and they asked her to take part. So she had been oblivious to everything up until this point. How many of you have ever been to a Christmas party, and you looked around, and you got that one person just bored out of their mind? Well, they woke her up, and they asked her to participate. She thought for a minute, and by memory, began to recite Psalm 23. Her voice was weak. Her voice was shaky. But when she finished, everyone was in tears. Everyone. When Charles Laughton was leaving, a member of the family had walked up to him to thank him for attending the festivities that evening. And while this was happening, the family member just remarked about the difference in response by those in attendance regarding these two approaches to Psalm 23, his and the aunt. And when asked his opinion on the matter and the difference between the two, he said these words, "I know this psalm, but she knows the shepherd. I know the psalm, but she knows the shepherd." Tonight, do you know the shepherd? I know you do. Each one of these characteristics are found in this psalm. And one of the things that I have started to do in times of prayer, I will recite this psalm and I'll look at these characteristics. And I will say, and I'm just going to repeat them real quick, "Lord, you are my shepherd. You are my provider. You are my peace. You are my healer. You are my righteousness. You are here right with me wherever I may be. You are my banner, and you are the one who sanctifies." That's my prayer. And I'm going to ask you tonight, I'm going to challenge you tonight, that as you pray in those moments of prayer, remember these words. Remember these characteristics and say, "Lord, this is what I want you to be for me. I don't want you just to be my shepherd. I want you to be everything to me. I want you to be I want you to reveal yourself to me day after day and after day." And guess what? That's a prayer that he won't refuse. That's a prayer that he will continue to reveal himself to you if you believe it. Would you stand tonight? Heavenly Father, we thank you. We praise you for who you are, for what you've done. We thank you that you are our shepherd. You are our provider, our peace, our banner, our sanctifier, our healer. You are everything to us. As the songwriter wrote, "To me you are and you have become everything. He is everything that I need. You're the future, the past, the first and the last.

me, you've become everything. I ask that you'd bless every person that is here. May your hand of blessing be upon them. May your hand of protection be upon them. And we ask it all in the name of Jesus. Reveal yourself to us. Reveal yourself to us each and every single day. And we ask it in Jesus' name. Amen. Turn around, tell your neighbor you love them. Be back with us Sunday morning. You don't want to miss it. We love you.

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6: 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And here's what we have done. 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If I were you, I would not just settle for one. 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
0: Hallelujah. Hallelujah. Glory to God. Just slip up your hands and just worship Him this morning. That's the Jesus that we serve. He heals the brokenhearted. He binds up every wound. Glory to God. Thank you, Father. Thank you, Father. Thank you for healing every broken heart. Thank you for binding the wounded, Lord. Father, we are so grateful to you. All we can do is say thank you. The fruit of our lips, giving thanks unto your name. Hallelujah. If you have a broken heart today, Jesus is in this house. You watching through television, listening through radio, whatever the case may be, if you have a broken heart today, Jesus is in the house. He wants to heal you. He wants to bind you. Amen. Sister Kim, could I bother you one more time, just wherever you feel led? And just worship Him, saints. Just worship Him. If you're hurting today, let Him touch you. Let Him heal you. He wants to do that for you. He's able.

Pass me not, old gentle sick. Can you hear my humble cry? And while on others thou art calling, Lord, do not pass me by. Oh, my Savior, my Savior.

There are all types of prognosticators and soothsayers and astrologers and whoever and whatever. They claim the world is going to end in a catastrophe of meteorites destroying it. Admittedly, some dark days are ahead. Jesus called it the Great Tribulation. But I got news for the world. When it looks like all is lost, He's coming back. Glory to God.

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2: 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Then Brian Haney, I Found the Lily in My Valley. Kim Coleman, This Could Be the Day. 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

will pick you up, even if it has to reach way down. Glory to God. Praise God. Glory to God.

Stand up. Stand up for Jesus, yes. The trumpet call. Obey. Forth we go to the mighty conflict in this

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Your courage rise with danger and strength.

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To him who overcomes

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2: 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But first, let's worship the Lord together with music from one of our annual Family Camp services.

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1: Acts chapter 1, beginning in verse 4. And being assembled together with them, commanded them that they should not depart from Jerusalem, but wait for the promise of the Father, which said he, "You have heard of me. For John truly baptized with water, but you shall be baptized with the Holy Spirit not many days from now." Verse 6, when they therefore were come together, they asked him, saying, "Lord, will you at this time restore the kingdom of Israel?" I want you to see something there in that verse. There is a rival mission that is developed in the hearts of Jesus' disciples, and that is a very important thought. If they don't get this part right, it will hinder the entire commission that Jesus is sending the church out into the world to do. This is a very important thought. Jesus does not ignore it. Verse 7. And he said to them, "It is not for you to know the times or the seasons which the Father has put in his own power." And here's verse 8. Here, this is a contrast. "But you shall." All right, don't worry about what you just brought up. That's not for you to focus on. The Father has that under his control. Verse 8 is what you need to focus on. "But you shall receive power after that the Holy Spirit is come upon you, and you will be witnesses unto me in Jerusalem and in Judea and in Samaria and to the uttermost parts of the world." I want to skip to verse 14. "These all continued with one accord in prayer and in supplication with the women and Mary, the mother of Jesus, and with his brethren." I want to read that again.

And they all continued with one accord. Literally what that means is, I'm not going to say it. They had one mind. There was no rival thoughts about what they were in that upper room to do. There was one mind in that room. One vision. One direction. Their minds were focused on one thing, and that drove them to pray. One thought. We get, and I'm getting ahead of myself a bit, but we get so confused in the church. We come up with so many different strategies and ideas and missions and visions. We go crazy with dreams and visions and ideas. There's one thought. There's one vision. There's one mission. That's it. One. And that placed the church into unity of mind. And that then drove them to prayer. Men, women, didn't matter who it was. They all came together to pray. And then Acts chapter 2 and verse 1. And this is the result. And when the day of Pentecost was fully come, they were all with one accord, one mind, in one place. And suddenly there came a sound from heaven as a rushing mighty wind, and it filled the whole house where they were sitting, and cloven tongues, like as a fire, sat upon each of them. And they were all filled with the Holy Spirit, and they began to speak with other tongues as the Spirit of God gave them the utterance. And I just want to preach a simple message to you tonight. Witnesses to the nations, the missional church. Witnesses to the nations, the missional church. Pray with me tonight. Heavenly Father, we enter into your courts with praise tonight. We come into your gates with thanksgiving. We offer to you tonight a sacrifice of praise, Lord. We give you glory. We give you honor. We exalt your name. God, thank you for your presence that we felt in this house. Thank you, Lord, that you did call us, all of us, and maybe to some of us tonight, you are calling us out of darkness and into your glorious day, into your light, Lord. We thank you for the freedom that we have found from sin and from bondage to this world to serve the true and the living God. We thank you, Lord, for that freedom that we have experienced in your Son, Jesus Christ, and in his gospel. Lord, we thank you for your word tonight. Let it be a lamp to our feet. Let it be a light to our path. God, tonight, give all of us a spirit of wisdom. Give all of us a spirit of revelation, that the eyes of our understanding would be opened, that we would know the hope of your calling, the glory of the riches of the inheritance in the saints, and Father, that we would be able to comprehend the power that is available to us as we accept your vision and as we accept your mission. And Father, tonight we will give you all the praise, all the honor, and all the glory. And everybody tonight said amen and amen. This weekend, and I've got to rush through some of this, but this weekend, and I'm not going to name names or identify countries, but on Saturday I woke up with a burden in my heart of a very persecuted country in the world. And I this is not something that normally happens to me. Occasionally it does. But this specific morning, I could not give this country out of my heart, out of my spirit. I began to pray and I began to intercede. And I knew that people, if they were Christians there, that they were suffering great difficulty and persecution to be a Christian in that country. And I began to pray for them. I began to pray, God, give them boldness. Lord, give them grace. Give them strength to be the witnesses that you've raised them up to be in that country. I know it will be in the face of great opposition. In their own families, they will face opposition. From their own countrymen, they will face opposition. From the leadership of that country, I know that they are facing opposition. So God, give them boldness. And I begin to pray this way. If martyrdom will inspire salvation, then Lord, help them to die well. You know, that's a reality in other countries. Not necessarily a reality for us right here in the United States of America. And oftentimes, if we were to

probably put themselves in a situation that they shouldn't have been in. That wasn't true about Stephen. And Stephen's death in the book of Acts, Acts chapter 7 and Acts chapter 8, likely inspired the salvation of the event that would eventually come to a man by the name of the Apostle Paul, who was standing by and consenting to Stephen's death. And I said, Lord, if they have to die, then God help them to die well. And then I began to think, and I started watching documentaries. I couldn't get this country out of my heart. I started watching documentaries to see what it was like for them in that country, begin to learn things. And then I thought in my head, you idiot. You know somebody who would know something about this. Whether he's working in that country or not, he would definitely know of other organizations or people that would be working in that country. So I shot my friend a text. And again, I'm not going to name names because of how sensitive this is. And I shot my friend a text. And I said, hey, do you or anybody that you know, any organization that you know, are any of you guys involved in missions in this country? And he said, you won't believe this, but in 2 days from now, I will be sitting down in a safe country with church leaders of the underground church network of that very country. And then I began to pray, God, you are doing something in these last days. You are raising up witnesses. You are raising up men and women who are not committed to building a brand. Please hear that tonight. Not committed to building an image for ourselves. Not committed to building a building. But they are committed to the vision, to the mission of God's kingdom, of taking the gospel to the ends of the earth. And God, I'm asking you to empower these people. And then I started thinking about other countries. Started to pray about other countries where it's almost impossible to be a Christian in some of these places. But God has called us all. Listen, they can't afford in these places to try to build a name for themselves. They have to meet in secret. They have to meet in the cloak of night. If they meet in a room, they can't have it well lit. I don't know if I need to get on that pulpit or not. They have to meet in darkness. Guess who shows up in the darkness? Jesus does. The Spirit of God does. Jesus still shows up if there's lights on or lights off. All right. I'm not going to get on that one. That would be a soapbox, and I'm going to stay off of it. He still shows up. They can't afford to make the gospel about themselves. Do you hear that? Please hear that tonight. No, these are men and women who have accepted Christ's vision and Christ's mission. We get so confused trying to come up with a vision for our lives, trying to come up with a mission that God has us on. And oftentimes, these visions for our lives and these missions that we set out on, there's a lot of times I hear people telling me things that God told them to do. It doesn't have anything to do with the church. Nothing. But it's God's direction for them. See, it's because we've created, we've inspired some version of Christianity where we can chart our own path, where we can create our own direction, where we can come up with a 5-year strategy on how to reach a city. Ladies and gentlemen, they on the day of Pentecost, around the time of Pentecost, they didn't have time to come up with a 5-year strategy. They weren't sitting in a boardroom deciding, how are we going to get this done? They didn't have a strategic leadership design. But I'll tell you what they did find. They found the power of God Himself.
And despite their lack of strategy, despite their lack of strategic planning, do you know what they had? They had the power of God. Oh, and then God used them. Do you hear that tonight? God used them. Used them to do what? Used them to launch the church out into the world. And you would have had to have been in Jerusalem on the day of Pentecost. You would have had to have been there. No doubt that place is buzzing. One of the most attended feasts of all the feasts that the Jews would travel into Jerusalem to attend, not quite as big as Passover, but thousands upon thousands upon thousands of Jews have traveled from all over the Roman Empire. They're not just coming from the outskirts of Israel. They're coming from all over the Roman Empire. On the day of Pentecost, just about every nation that existed in the Roman Empire was represented in the crowd. I want you to think about that for a minute. And it was buzzing. Just like it had been buzzing at Passover. Have you heard about this man named Jesus? Gentiles have come to Passover. We think they may want to make him king. Did you hear about Jesus entering in, coming into the city where they were laying down palm branches and he was clearly identifying himself as the Messiah, riding on a donkey the way that he was? Did you hear about all of that buzzing? People couldn't stop talking about it, and then they killed him. But by the time people get back into Jerusalem, now there's a different buzz. Hey, you remember that preacher that they killed? Man, there's people talking all over this place that he ain't dead, he is alive. Well, how did that happen? Did his disciples steal his body? Some are saying that, but the stone was rolled away. There were prisoners, there were prison guards who were standing outside the tomb for the Roman Empire, and the stone was rolled away, and he's just not there. There are people saying that he truly was the Son of God, that he truly did die for our sins, and that under his own power, he got up out of the grave. It's buzzing in Jerusalem. People can't quit talking about it. What an incredible thing that has happened. And then there are skeptics and there's doubters. But there's another group in Jerusalem. They're hidden away. Man, the group that hides away always tends to be the group that comes out in power. But there's a group in Jerusalem that's hidden away. They're tucked into an upper room near the temple courtyard and they're praying. They don't know, listen to this, they don't even really know what they're praying about. Like I've said before, they don't have a 10-year plan. They don't have a strategic strategy. They don't have strategy. They don't even really know what they're asking for. Here's what they did do. Jesus said, go to Jerusalem, wait on power. And you know what they said? You know what? We're buying in. We're bought in. Sean and I both played sports. Tanner played sports. Raise your hands if you play sports or have played sports. I played baseball in college. Sean played hockey. In college. He was the great, mighty, powerful butterflies. Okay. Tanner was being looked at by Mississippi State to kick. Ended up going to McNeese. And all of you, if you played sports or you've thought about playing sports or you've been on a team, we've all heard this statement. The coach says, buy in. You cannot exist as your own. If you exist as your own on this team, I know my coaches would say, you have no place with us. You gotta buy in. And I'm this is me just thinking like an athlete. I'm looking at this group, this 120. They're made up, they're a ragtag team. They're nobodies, they're outcasts, they're fishermen. One's a former prostitute. One is some carpenter's widow. We don't really, but apparently the son of God, the mother of God. It's a ragtag team, all kinds of outsiders, all kinds of social outcasts, but they've bought in.
They don't know what they're praying about. They don't know what they're looking for.

But they know this, they are bought in. We have this promise, go to Jerusalem, because I'm gonna make witnesses out of you. I'm gonna make you witnesses of me. And guess what he says? And you gotta hear this tonight. I'm not gonna make you witnesses to build up the kingdom of Israel. See, what we find very early in this missional direction that Jesus is giving to the church. Jesus has given us a mission. God, I wish we would, I'll be honest with you, I get sick of it. Creating all these visions and all these missions, and they don't have anything to do with the mission of Christ. And we get lost in, anyway. We get lost in branding and marketing. Our form of evangelism is to make a social media post. I'm not saying don't use social media. I think it's a valuable tool. Brother Swigert taught us a valuable lesson. Whatever advanced form of technology that the world will provide you, take advantage of it for the gospel's sake. But if it's more about building your image, Pierre said this the other night in our Bible study. He said, we have created such great images of ourselves through our branding that Jesus doesn't have a place in the image anymore. Powerful thought. But they've bought in to what Jesus says. Jesus says, I'm going to make you witnesses of me to the world. Jerusalem included, Judea, Samaria, and the uttermost parts of the world. I'm going to do this. And the disciples immediately start to ask this question, wait a minute. It's now, isn't it, Lord? Our hearts have wanted this. We've been wondering what's going on. We didn't understand the cross. We still kind of don't get it. This must be what we've been expecting. You're going to restore the glory of Israel. And Jesus says, no, get your mind off of that. You see, there are so many things that come in and they try to become the vision. They try to become the mission. This is not just a rogue idea. This is a threat to the kingdom of God. This is a threat to what Jesus came to establish on the earth. This is a threat. It is an enemy. This is not coming from God. This is not what God intends to do. And guys, we're doing this all over the place. The church that we're a part of is more important than the kingdom. How do you know that? Because when you go out to share the gospel, you don't say anything about Jesus, but you say the name of your church 25 times before you're done with the conversation. You're not an evangelist of Christ. You're an evangelist of whatever the name of the church is. And I guarantee you we're guilty too. Come to my church. Come to my church. Come to my church. I was talking with our class about this earlier today. Looking back on my experience at college, when I was in secular college, when I wasn't living for God, I spoke with at least 20 Christians that I can recall to my mind. One of them talked to me about Jesus. Among the 20 that did not talk to me about Jesus was a pastor. I want you to think about that. But they talked plenty. I heard the name of the church more than I ever heard the name of Jesus. And I know it's not just a there problem. It's an everywhere problem. Just look at social media. It's all about our church, our image, our brand. There's all kinds of threats that come in to try to rob us of the mission that Jesus has given the church. And I'll tell you something. This will cause us to misuse. Listen to this. This will cause us to misuse and in a sense abuse the power of God.
We will use the gospel for our own advantage and not for the advantage of God's kingdom. This has happened with denominations where the denomination itself is greater than God. And we're seeing this being exposed all over the country right now. Denominations that have spent most of their time not evangelizing the world, but covering up the disaster of sin that is among them. God's exposing them today. And then we can use Christianity to exalt other nations as well. We start desiring a revival, not for the sake of Jesus' name being exalted in the world, but so that our pockets will feel better because the economy will get better. Or we want a moral revolution in the United States of America so the country will be better. See, it's not about Jesus. It's about us. And listen to me tonight. The power of God, the gospel of Jesus Christ, and any gift that he has poured into you, it is not for you. It is for his kingdom. It is for the exaltation of Christ and him alone. Jesus is the one that we are to exalt. Jesus is the one that we are to magnify. Jesus is the one that we are to proclaim. Jesus. Jesus said, I will make you witnesses of me. That word witness in the Greek, it doesn't speak of you dying to self. It's a misuse of the term. The term in Paul's day, in Jesus' day, in Luke's day, that term meant that you will be a verbal witness for Jesus. It's like one called on to testify about the truthfulness of a matter. This is what the word witness means. It means that you will come and you will give verbal declaration about what you know about Jesus. And because they were committed to this vision, because they were committed to this mission, then they were united in the upper room. Unless we all buy in, hear this tonight. Unless all of us, not me and Sean and Tanner, all of us, those of you watching by television, listening by radio, unless you buy in, not to my vision or my mission or this church's vision or our mission, but unless we buy in to the vision and the mission of Jesus' kingdom, then we will not be effective. See, this church, they were so bought in. This very small minority that was in Jerusalem at the time, 500 people were present with Jesus when he said, go and wait, go and tarry. 120 are present on the day of Pentecost. You do the math, not good. This very small minority, they can have one mind and they can pray effectively. Why? Because they're bought in to the mission. Because they're sold out on the mission. And this unity that existed in them naturally drove them to the posture of prayer. I have never read of a single revival or awakening or renewal or whatever we want to call it that did not first begin with a humbled people sitting with God in prayer. You know, it's interesting what begins to happen when you sit down with God in prayer.
All the things that you have in your mind and in your heart that have nothing to do with what God's purposes are on the earth, they just began to be purged out of you. And this church became convinced that this is the direction that we are to take. God's going to make witnesses out of us. Listen to this. It wasn't a discipleship plan that got them there. You hear me? I believe in discipleship. Just ask Sean. But it wasn't a discipleship plan that got them there. It wasn't teaching through every book of the Bible that got them there. We get things so confused. It wasn't going through our ordination process that got them there. It wasn't because they graduated from our Bible college that got them there. It wasn't because they attended our Christian school that got them there. They believed in the mission that caused them to seek the face of God, and He responded with power. And I'm telling you something, this power has the ability to make you something that you aren't. Amen. This power has the ability to take a bunch of scared people in an upper room, a scared fisherman, singers and musicians come, a scared fisherman that was in hiding, afraid that what had happened to Jesus might happen to them. That scared fisherman, after the Holy Spirit is poured out on the day of Pentecost, he stands up and he declares, "This is that. This is the promise of God. This is the end time outpouring of God's Holy Spirit." And I want you to see something. And on that day, 3,000 souls, the first fruits of the outpouring of the Holy Spirit, the first fruits of all the nations. Remember, every nation represented on the day of Pentecost, the first fruits. Pentecost, the feast of first fruits. And on this day, the first fruits of the gospel are paid forward as 3,000 men who just a few days ago had been crying out for the crucifixion of Jesus are now pricked to their hearts by the Spirit of God, and they give their lives to Jesus Christ. Listen to me. If you will buy in, not to my vision and not to my mission, but if you'll buy in to the vision and the mission that God gave to the church, not just for the early church, but for every generation that would ever exist. Look, we're trying to come up with all kinds of ideas of how to motivate people to go out there and to be what God has called them to be. We can't do it. No plan, no strategy, no program we put together could ever get us where we need to be. It's got to be that we accept the vision, we accept the mission, and we come meet together in prayer. And if we'll do that, we'll come meet together with one mind. We'll come meet together with one accord, with unity of thought, unity of mind, unity of direction. God will respond with power. And God will make us what no man, no plan, no program could ever make us to be. You don't need... Oh, please hear me tonight. Now, if God calls you to go to Bible college or to go through ordination, you do it. But you hear me tonight. You don't need anybody's program to get you to the place of being a witness for Jesus. You just need the power of the Holy Spirit. And I would be wrong to tell you otherwise. You need the power of the Holy Spirit. We need the power of the Holy Spirit. You need the power of the Holy Spirit. We've got to be filled to overflowing with the power of the Holy Spirit. That's the only thing that will make us effective witnesses for the kingdom of God. Stand to your feet all over this place.
I ask you tonight, will you buy into the vision? Will you buy into the mission? Not of myself or this youth ministry or anything else on the earth. Will you buy into the mission and the vision of Jesus Christ for the church? Are you willing to make a commitment tonight that your life exists not to build a name for yourself or a kingdom for yourself or even a great life for yourself, but your life exists to be wasted, poured out, shed forth abroad for the name of Jesus and for Him alone? Are you willing to make that commitment here tonight? If so, can we come and pray together? Can we come and believe God together that upon us, He will pour His Spirit out and make us the witnesses that He promised that He would make us to be? Again, you don't need a plan, a program. That can't get you here. Only the power of God can. Only the Holy Spirit can do this tonight. I want to be what God has called us to be. I want to reach this city with the gospel. So let's pray and ask God together that He would pour His Spirit out on us in these last days, that He would cause us to be the witnesses that can take scared and fearful people and cause us to stand boldly in this world and proclaim the name of Jesus Christ, wherever that might be. Heavenly Father, we come to You tonight in the name of Jesus. Lord, we gather together under the bloodstained banner of Jesus Christ. And Lord, we are here to accept one vision, one mission, that we shall receive power after that the Holy Spirit has come upon us, and we shall be witnesses to the nations, starting right here in Baton Rouge, Louisiana, spreading out into Livingston.

0: parish, Lord, into New Orleans, all over this state of Louisiana, spreading out, Lord, all around this region, spreading out into the most difficult places of the United States of America, and God, spreading all around the world. God, right here in this room, raise up missionaries, bold witnesses who will go into difficult places around this world to bring the gospel of Jesus Christ. And Lord, right now, if there is by chance anyone listening to us from a persecuted country around the world, we pray for boldness to come upon your life. We pray for the anointing of the Holy Spirit to come upon your life. We pray that God would make you effective and that there would be a great revival in that country, wherever in the world you may be. God, do it right now. In the name of Jesus, cause us to be the witnesses that you desire us to be, to build the church of Jesus Christ. We give you all the glory, all the honor, and all the praise tonight. In Jesus' name, amen and amen. I'm gonna dismiss the service tonight. If you need to leave, we understand. But I'm gonna ask if they would sing whatever y'all feel led tonight. And you stay in these altars and you worship as long as you need tonight. Let God fill you. If you've got to go into FCA tomorrow, I pray that you would ask God to fill you right now to be the witness that God has called you to be. If you got to go to JSBC tomorrow, pray God fill you tonight. If you're going out to LSU tomorrow, I know Will was in here. He likes going out to LSU. I pray God would fill you tonight. Wherever you'll be on the job site, wherever you'll be in this city, wherever you'll be in the world, I pray God fill you right now to be the witness that God has called you to be. Let God have his way in you tonight, whatever y'all feel led.
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1: 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Number one, an understanding of the message of Jesus Christ and Him crucified. 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

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If that don't make you want to go, by the grace of God, by the grace of God, praise the Lord. Well, glory. Hallelujah. 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And if you're not ready to go, now's the time. All you have to do is say, Lord, come into my heart, and he's there.

0: Jesus said, let not your heart be troubled. You believe in God, believe also in me. In my Father's house are many mansions. If it were not so, I would have told you. I'll go away to prepare a place for you, that where I am, there you may be also. Glory to God. Hallelujah.
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Hallelujah. If you've just joined us tonight by television, whatever the time of the day that you're receiving, our night, receiving the telecast, all over North America, all over the Caribbean, Central America, South America, all over Europe, Asia, Africa, the islands of the sea, we welcome you to the heart of the bluegrass country of Kentucky, Louisville, one of the most beautiful cities on the face of the earth. And I want you all over this building tonight. You're in church. And church is not an old, cold, dry, dead, stuffy place. Church is alive because Jesus is alive. Hallelujah. And I want you all over this building to take your time. It's Friday night. Jesus will probably come before morning. And I want you to hug some necks, shake some hands, and give your neighbor the biggest smile you can find and tell your neighbors all around you you're happy to see them here tonight. Will you do it all over this place? Well, yes.

praise the Lord. You may be seated. God bless you so much. I can tell already we're going to have revival. I know I am, and I believe a lot more of you are as well. And we're so happy to see you with us tonight. Whomever you may be, whatever church that you may be associated with, we welcome you into the service and pray God's richest, most wondrous blessings upon you. And we're going to treat you in so many ways that you're bound to like a few of them anyhow. But we're glad to be in beautiful Louisville, and I mean that. And we've looked forward a long, long time to coming, anticipating a great move of God. And I know the Lord will not disappoint us. He never does. And we're happy to be here. You know, you can't be any closer to the line, the Indiana line. We're almost on top of it. And I suspect about half the folk here tonight are Hoosiers. Am I right? Well, a sizable proportion anyway. And you can't really tell the difference in Hoosiers and Bluegrassers anyhow. Did I detect a slight moan there? Well, I was really speaking of those of you that knew Jesus. If you know Him, you're one in Christ our Lord. I think today, I know today, we need Jesus more than we've ever needed Him before. And you know the strange thing about it, maybe it's not so strange, the more I live for Him, the more I love Him, and the more dependent

Cruise. Janet Peskel, he will deliver me. Yes, he will.

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1: The enemy's plan for believers is for them to live like sheep, consumed by daily tasks, responsibilities, and the endless pursuit of security. 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
4: If you have your Bibles, turn to the book of St. Luke. Reading from the 14th chapter, starting with the 16th verse, it is actually the parable of the Great Supper. Then said he unto them, and Jesus speaks now, a certain man made a great supper and bade many. Sent his servant at supper time to say to them that

Come, for all things are now ready. And they all with one consent began to make excuse. The first said unto him, I bought a piece of ground, and I must needs go and see it. I pray thee have me excused. And another said, I have bought 5 yoke of oxen, and I go to prove them. I pray thee have me excused. And another said, I have married a wife, and therefore I cannot come. So that servant came and showed his lord these things. Then the master of the house, being angry, said to his servant, go out quickly into the streets and lanes of the city, bring in hither the poor, the maimed, the halt, and the blind. And the servant said, Lord, it is done as thou hast commanded, and yet there is room. And the Lord said unto the servant, go out into the highways and hedges, compel them to come in that my house may be filled. For I say unto you that none of those men which were bidden shall taste of my supper. And I want to use for a subject taken from the 17th verse, come, for all things are now ready. In this message, I want to deal with 3 parables given by Jesus. As I previously mentioned, the parable of the great supper, the parable of the marriage feast, and the parable of the faithful servant. Come, for all things are now ready. Would you bow your heads? Father, tonight as we deliver this message that we believe you have been dealing with our hearts for weeks about, I would ask for freedom to deliver that which you have opened to my spirit. I pray that not only would you anoint me to preach, but you would anoint the people to hear, to receive, to grasp thy word. Now, Lord, help me to do no violence to this message, to one single iota.

And the Spirit of God started dealing with my heart extensively about the terrible sins that plagued this country, as well as our northern neighbor, and of course plagues most of the world. The sin of alcoholism, abortion, homosexuality, drug abuse, the terrible void of God in our educational structure. And I started to deliver my soul in the realm that I felt the Holy Spirit was speaking to my heart. And I would like to believe that God gave me a powerful anointing to deliver those messages. We have seen multiple thousands of people saved by the blood of Jesus. Many nights I would preach, and I would preach so hard, directing attention to the Supreme Court of the United States, to the hallowed halls of Congress, even to the president of this great republic, to the media. And I would go back to the room night after night, and I would tell my wife, I will never preach like that again. It would be like giant hands were crushing me because of the power of the Holy Ghost that would say, say it, and I will give you the boldness to say it. But I would find myself night after night, after saying, God, don't make me preach those messages anymore. But then like a burning fire, it would be within my soul. And I would find myself 2-3 o'clock in the morning, walking, laboring before God, praying, travailing, as the Spirit of God would say, deliver that which I give unto you. A few months ago, after weeks of prayer and intercession, the Spirit of God started to deal with my heart once again. And He said, I have spoken to this country. I have spoken to Canada. I have spoken to much of Western civilization. And I am going to change the message. I remember the travail of spirit. I remember the agony of soul. I remember the hot tears as I thought, God, am I missing you? But it wouldn't lift. God kept speaking to my heart, preach what I tell you to preach. The last 5 years, we have seen the hand of God working in the political structure of this country as maybe we have never seen before in the history of this country. And I believe that God has told me I have done, He has done what He wanted to do. It's as if, and I tell you my heart tonight, it is as if the Spirit of God has spoken to this nation, the most Christianized nation on the face of the earth, and it's as if they have slammed the door in God's face. God spoke to my heart and said, if the same anointing and convicting power of the Spirit had accompanied the message 75 years ago, the entire nation would have repented. But when mighty, anointed preaching of the gospel with a powerful, convicting power of the Spirit goes out and men say, no, we don't want it, then the Holy Spirit does something else.

And this is what he's told me. He said, you take the message to those that had never had the opportunity to know of my ways. I will open the door. I will open doors that have heretofore been closed, but I will open them. Take it to the black, the red, the yellow, the brown. Take it to them. Tell my church here in this country, Canada, tell my church to get ready, to be prepared, for I am soon to come back. I am no longer dealing, he said, with the political strata or structure of the nation. I have done all that I was allowed to do. Now, in this parable of the Great Supper, as I read to you just a moment ago, Jesus is actually speaking here of the Jewish nation 2,000 years ago. He is in effect telling the Jewish people at that time, you reject me and I will go out to others. And that's what he did. He went to the Gentiles. Now he is basically saying the same thing on a little different scale. He is saying to those of you that has been favored with his blessings for so long, if the nation as a body politic rejects me, I will go to other peoples of the world. Now listen. There are voices that are crying today in this land that are telling you, and they will become more and more pronounced by television, that are telling you there is no such thing as a rapture. It will not happen. It will not take place. It is an idle tale, an old woman's dream. One world-renowned television preacher said just the other day, speaking to a vast congregation, what would you say, he said, to a nation and the world? All of Congress was saved and spirit-filled. The president was saved and spirit-filled. The judiciary and the legislature was saved and spirit-filled. War had stopped. Poverty was gone. Hunger was eliminated. There was no more rape, child abuse, alcoholism, drug addiction. Police were evident only as a symbol. He said, I know that you think I'm talking about the millennium, but I'm not talking about the millennium. I'm talking about now. We are going to do it, he said. I heard another television preacher just a few days ago that stated, we are going to win the world for Jesus Christ. We're going to win the Muslims to Christianity, the Buddhists to Christianity, the communists to Christianity, the Hindus to Christianity. We're going to solve every problem on the face of the earth. We will subdue the planet, and when we subdue it, then we will offer it up to Jesus Christ and say, now come. It sounds good, but it's a lie. Did you hear what I said? It sounds good, but it's a lie.
That sounds strange coming from me, doesn't it? If every person that was under the sound of our telecast turned on their television set, 1.5 billion people, not 1.5 million, but 1.5 billion people, 1,500 million people could tune into the telecast this coming Sunday. In the last 2 years, we have had over 1 million letters that have come into our offices worldwide telling of these individuals that have come to Jesus Christ. For every one that's written, I'm sure 8 or 10 were saved but did not bother to write. I am an evangelist. I understand the harvest. In Lima, Peru, just a few weeks ago, I saw nearly 20,000 people under heavy conviction out of audiences of over 150,000 in 3 nights literally run to come to Jesus. Tears rolling down their cheeks, running to come to the Lord. In Buenos Aires, Argentina, the largest crowd that had ever gathered for any type of religious meeting in the history of Argentina gathered in the last service, nearly 75,000 people. I understand, I believe the harvest. I am an evangelist. I'm called to be an evangelist. But I must tell you this, the world will not be won by evangelism. Hear me. The problems of this planet, and they will become worse and worse, will not be won by Jimmy Swagger or 1,000 like him. What are you saying, preacher? Listen to me. I may sound like a preacher of gloom, but I must preach the truth. The Apostle Paul said, in the last days, perilous times shall come. Men shall be lovers of their own selves, covetous, boasters, proud, blasphemers, disobedient to parents, unthankful, unholy, without natural affection, truce breakers, false accusers, incontinent, fierce, despisers of those that are good, traitors, heady, high-minded, lovers of pleasures more than lovers of God. In the last days, instead of the Christians or anyone else bringing in a utopian paradise, the book of Revelation tells us it's going to get worse and worse and worse. And I want to tell you, your only hope is not Jimmy Swagger taking the gospel to the world or anyone else being a Superman, but your hope and my hope is the imminent soon return of the Lord Jesus Christ from the portals of glory to take his church away. That is the hope. That is the hope. Today, our president doesn't have the answer to the terrorist problem. Our intelligentsia doesn't have the answer to the terrorist problem because it goes back further than a few years ago. The terrorist problem goes back 3,800 years ago. It started with a little boy by the name of Isaac, the half-brother of another little boy by the name of Ishmael. That's where the problem started. God said of Ishmael, I'll make of you great nations. He promised Isaac the world. But Jacob strayed from God. I read you the parable. Jesus said, I'll make a supper, and if you don't come, I will go to others. Today, the Arab world, and I'm not speaking favorably of one or the other, the Arab world controls most of the Middle East. Saudi Arabia, Libya, Egypt, Yemen, Syria. They control most of the world's oil, the Arab world.
Israel has one little tiny, tiny sliver in the Middle East. And that's what the terrorist problem is over. If America would say tonight, we will give no more weapons to Israel, no more money to Israel, guarantee her safety, no more, the terrorism would stop. But America cannot do that. You see, our leaders do not even understand it. The leaders of the mightiest nation on the face of the earth, they don't know what to do. They cannot extricate themselves from this enigma. How do you know, Jimmy Swaggart, the rapture is going to take place? I'll tell you how I know. In Luke chapter 21, you see, this Bible is a book of history, prophecy, promise, and instruction. Not one prophecy has ever failed. Not one single prophecy has ever failed. Not one promise or prophecy will ever fail. I debated a Muslim the other day at Louisiana State University. I said, sir, Micah, 500 years before the Messiah came, prophesied that the Messiah will be born in Bethlehem. When the little virgin by the name of Mary became pregnant, living in Nazareth, espoused to Joseph. Mighty Augustus Caesar, angry at Herod, said, I'll squeeze Herod to death. I'll tax him to death, that murderous bigot. Over 1,000 miles away, Augustus Caesar levied a tax upon tiny Israel and said, furthermore, every person has to go back to the land and the city of their ancestry. To Joseph and Mary, that was Bethlehem because they were of the house of David. Mary was 9 months pregnant, but they had to go. If she rode on a little donkey or if she walked or however she went, I told that Muslim congregation, Joseph took her to Bethlehem. I don't know much about having babies, but even today, vaunted medical science cannot too well determine when that baby is going to arrive. I'm talking about the fulfillment of prophecy. And in that little tiny town of Bethlehem, at the exact moment, God said, it's time. And Micah's prophecy was fulfilled, and baby Jesus came into the world. You can stand on this book. You can live with this book. You'll die by this book. It'll stand. Not one jot or tittle shall pass away till all be fulfilled. The book. Jesus said in Luke 21, 24th verse. He said, and they shall fall by the edge of the sword, and shall be led away captive into all nations, and Jerusalem shall be trodden down of the Gentiles until the times of the Gentiles be fulfilled. Now listen. He said just before that, in the 17th verse, ye shall be hated of all men for my name's sake, and there shall not a hair of your head perish. He was saying in just a few years, and it happened 40 years later. Jerusalem is going to be trodden down. But if you

obey me, talking to the Christians that would then be Christians, not a hair of your head will perish. 40 years later, Jerusalem was trodden down by the mighty imperial power of Rome, but not one single Christian died in that Holocaust. Not one, because they remembered the words of Jesus. You hear what I'm telling you? 1,100,000 Jews died, but not one single Christian died because they remembered his words and they got out. For nearly 2,000 years, Jerusalem was trodden down by the Gentiles. But in Isaiah chapter 11, it had already been prophesied by Isaiah. This is what he said. 11th verse, 11th chapter. And it shall come to pass in that day that the Lord shall set his hand again the second time. He had already pulled them out one time out of Babylonian captivity. But he said the second time to recover the remnant of his people, which shall be left from Assyria and from Egypt, from Pathros, from Cush, from Elam and from Shinar and from Hamath and from the islands of the sea. And he shall set up an ensign for the nations and shall assemble the outcasts of Israel and gather together the dispersed of Judah from the four corners of the earth. In 1948, that prophecy started to be fulfilled. You hear what I'm telling you? Israel today is God's time clock. He tells us in the book of Daniel, 9th chapter, 27th verse, that the Antichrist, after making a seven-year covenant with Israel, will break that covenant by offering up a swine on the altar of the temple. The temple, the Bible tells us, is going to be rebuilt. This very moment in Israel, as so reported, Time and Newsweek magazines, several hundreds of young Jewish men are studying the Levitical law, getting ready for the moment the temple will be rebuilt and they will start once again to offer up sacrifice. All right. Jesus said in 1 John chapter 3, verses 2 and 3, but we know, John said, not Jesus, but John said, but we know that when he shall appear, we shall be like him, for we shall see him as he is. And every man that hath this hope in him purifieth himself even as he is pure. What hope is he talking about? The hope of the rapture, the imminent return of the Lord Jesus Christ. This hope purifieth him, he said. In Titus chapter 2, verses 12 and 13, teaching us that denying ungodliness and worldly lust, we should live soberly, righteously, and godly in this present world, looking for that blessed hope and the glorious appearing of our great God and our Savior, Jesus Christ. 1 Thessalonians chapter 4, starting with the 15th verse, Paul said, for this we say unto you by the word of the Lord, that we which are alive and remain unto the coming of the Lord shall not prevent them which are gone. For the Lord himself shall descend from heaven with a shout, with the voice of the archangel, and with the trump of God. And the dead in Christ shall rise first. Then we which are alive and remain shall be caught up together with them in the clouds to meet the Lord in the air. And so shall we ever be with the Lord. The next great event on the horizon of time is the sudden disappearance of the church of Jesus Christ all over this world and the imminent coming of the King of Kings and the Lord of Lords. Now that's what God told me to tell you. He's coming. If his prophecies have been fulfilled to the T, and if he said Israel would be brought back and they've been brought back, and if he said the Antichrist will break that covenant in the temple in Jerusalem, and they're talking now about building the temple, a little
common sense will tell you his coming is even at the door. All right. Come, for all things are ready. The Bible said they began to make excuse. I want to ask you tonight, if he would come this moment. No, wait a minute. You newsmen that are watching me right now. You say, Swaggart, you come up with the most weird, sensational foolishness that's ever. Are you telling us that at any moment millions upon millions are going to instantly disappear from this planet? Hallelujah. Yes, sir, that's what I'm telling you. That's better than Star Wars. That's better than Galactica. That's better than all the science fiction. My Bible said he's coming. And not only will those that are alive go to meet him, but the dead are coming out of those graves. Every sainted dead that's ever lived, they're coming from the bowels of the oceans. They're coming from the sands of the Sahara. They're coming from beneath the mountain fastness. The dead in Christ shall rise first. Then we which are alive shall be caught up together with them in the clouds to meet the Lord in the air. I'm telling you, he's coming. Do you hear me? And I want to remind you, newsman, he's coming because the book says he's coming. It's not Jimmy Swaggart's word, it's the word of Almighty God. It's not Jimmy Swaggart's word, it's the word of the Holy Ghost. It's not Jimmy Swaggart's word, it's the word of God Almighty. He's coming. He said he was coming, and he will come again. They begin to make excuse. Come, and supper's ready. All things are now ready. I want to ask you, if you knew 15 minutes from now he was coming, what would you do? Don't answer me. You say, I would pray. Well, you're in trouble. What would you do, Jimmy Swaggart, if you knew he was coming tomorrow? I would do just what I did last night and the night before. I'd go to bed tonight. I'd close my eyes. And I'd say, Jesus, I'll see you in the morning. Because by his grace, by his mercy, through nothing I have done, through nothing my hands have made, but through his love, I'm ready because I'm washed in the blood of the Lamb. They begin to make excuse. He said, if they won't come, go out, get the maimed, the blind, the halt, the withered. Now listen to what he said. Go into the highways and the hedges and compel them to come in. Now listen. I'm alarmed. I'm hurt. I hurt inside for the Pentecostal church today. I don't feel I have the right to castigate the Baptists, even though sometimes you think I have done so, but I haven't really done it. I've just come close. But I'm alarmed at the Pentecostals and the charismatics. We take so much for granted. You know what we're seeing saved in our church? Our church started
6 years ago, 6.5 years ago,

0: started with 100 people. It's now running over 4,000. Most of the people in the church are former alcoholics. Notice I said former. Former alcoholics, former drug addicts. I mean, everything you can think of. But the Holy Ghost is going out to the maimed and the withered and the blind and the halt and bringing them in. Some of you in this place tonight, millions of you watching me by television, you look at yourself, you wake up at night and the tears roll down your cheeks. You don't know how you're here. You can't explain it. A year ago, 3 years ago, 5 years ago, you were living in the deepest sin. You didn't know anything about God. Jesus was a swear word. If you mentioned God, you cursed his name. You lived in an alcoholic stupor, a drug-numb brain. But tonight, miracle of miracles, you're saved, washed in the blood, filled with the Holy Ghost. He's brought in the lame and the blind and the halt and the withered and said, come now, the supper is ready. I want to speak to those of you in the foreign countries of the world. My heart breaks. We in America, here in Canada, in Australia, and South Africa, and New Zealand, we don't know what pain is or what terrible poverty is. Most of this world will go to bed hungry tonight. I have held the babies in my arms. I fasted the other day, and I don't want to tell it, but I have to make a point. I fasted the other day for some time back for several days. And at the end of that several days, I was agonizingly hungry. Some of you here know what I'm talking about. Francis prepared a beautiful meal, set it on the table, and I started to eat, and all of a sudden it hit me. I was so hungry, I think I could have eaten the silverware. And it came to me, those little babies that I've held in my arms, the thousands of them, their little stomachs bloated, and they'll go to bed hungry. I knew when I broke that fast, Francis would have a meal there, but they can break no fast. I see in my eyes our photographer standing beside a little boy in the sedan, and he's dropped his pail of corn, and it spills on the ground, and that's all between him and death, and the corn is worth more than gold. And our photographer kneels down and starts to help him pick it up and put it back in the pail. And the little black boy looked up at this white man when they picked it up, and he held his pail, reached in, got a handful, and gave it to my friend. When he told me he was weeping, let me tell you this, I know the beat of your heart. The thirst of your soul. Some of you said, what's the use? We get this government, that government, and nothing seems to change. God told me to tell you, your hope is not in a government. It's not in politicians. It's not in America. It's not in Western money. But your hope is living close to God and waiting for that moment Jesus Christ comes back. He told me to tell you, he's coming for you. He's gone out into the highways and hedges and compelled them to come in. All right. Let's look at Matthew 22. The parable of the marriage feast. We've looked at the parable of the great supper. The marriage feast is very similar. 8th verse, 22nd chapter. Matthew the tax collector. Now the apostle. Then saith he to his servants, the wedding is ready, but they which were bidden were not worthy. 11th verse to save time. And when the king came in to see the guest, he saw there a man which had not on a wedding garment. And he saith unto him, friend, how camest thou in hither not having a wedding garment? And he was speechless. Then said the king to the servants, bind him hand and foot and take him away and cast him into outer darkness. There shall be weeping and gnashing of teeth. What is the wedding garment that he tells the church you must have to get in? Turn to Revelation chapter 19. I'll show you what the wedding garment is. 7th verse. Let us be glad and rejoice and give honor to him, for the marriage of the Lamb is come, and his wife hath made herself ready. And to her was granted that she should be arrayed in fine linen, clean and white. For the fine linen is the righteousness of the saints. And he saith unto me, write, blessed are they which are called unto the marriage supper of the Lamb. And he saith unto me, these are true sayings of God. Do you tonight have on the wedding garment? I'm talking to the church now. He used a term, clean and white. I want to say something tonight. I want to go down on record so there'll be no doubt as to what I'm talking about. The world is your enemy. Paul said, come out from among the world and be separate. The word says, love not the world, neither the things that are in the world. He that loveth the world, the love of the Father is not in him. The world is your enemy. The spirit of this world, I may be old-fashioned, out of date, but I want to say this. I preach it because it's true. I'm going to get down to specifics so you won't have any trouble knowing what I'm talking about. The righteousness of the saints, clean linen, pure and white, means holiness before God. You understand me? We don't even know what that means anymore, holiness before God. But without holiness, no man can see God. It's a state of the heart. How many of you in this place, Christians, saved, filled with the Spirit even? But you go to church, but it doesn't mean so awful much to you. The world still holds a great attraction to you. You hear me? You're in the world and you're in Christ at the same time. Clean, pure, and white. The righteousness of the saints. When I was a little boy, I was taught from this book that you don't drink alcoholic beverage in moderation. You don't touch it. Not one drop, not one dram, not one sip. Nothing. I still preach the same thing because it's the truth. But Pentecostals and charismatics are wavering today. A little wine is all right. Paul said, be not drunk with wine. It'll make you drunk. It'll make you drunk. But be ye drunk on the Holy Ghost.
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3: 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Miracles performed by Jesus Christ were marveled at by multitudes. Unfortunately, most in the masses followed Jesus for what he could do rather than who he was. But aside from seeing the power of God in action, which must have been wonderful to witness,

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you, Lord. Martha, I'm going to ask you to sing that again where you feel led of the Lord to pick up. But you know, you realize this afternoon that it's in the storm that he reveals himself to us in a way that we could never see him unless we went through the storm. And I know if we went around this congregation today, we could tell testimonies after testimony of the storms that God's brought you through. And I think of one in particular. In Matthew chapter 14, Jesus told his disciples to get into the boat and go over to the other side. The Bible says that he didn't get into the boat. He stayed on the one side of the shore. He stayed and prayed. But as they were in the fourth watch of the night, between 3 a.m. and 6 a.m. in the morning, a storm arose. And they thought they were going to die. They thought they were going to perish. But then there came Jesus walking on the water. Hallelujah. I said, there came Jesus walking on the water, walking right through the storm, walking right through those contrary winds. And at first they didn't realize it was Jesus, but they soon did. And hear me today, they saw Jesus in a way like they never saw him before. And that's what he does in our storms. He reveals himself. I said, he reveals himself. 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
7: I preached meetings up in Indiana years and years ago. It's a dear brother that pastored nearby. I never did preach for him, but he was one of the godless men that I personally knew. He wrote this song and he said,

yesterday. Brian, play that verse one more time for me, please. I'll walk with God through all these years. Yes, Lord.

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the shifting sands, all speak and say, yes, Lord, yes.

Well, praise God. Just a few weeks ago, Buell and I were getting ready to leave to come back here and come to a camp meeting. And we were home for a couple of weeks. We've been gone most of the year. And we had to have our physicals and all this stuff, take it out of the way and, you know, and all that stuff. And so Buell had her x-rays, I had mine, and you ever get a phone call that just devastates you? We got a phone call one evening. The doctor had called and said, Beulah, we don't like what we see. It looks very serious that we have found something on your body that does not look good. It looks serious. We want you to consider surgery. And we want to run a few more tests. And that was it. And I could see the countenance of her face change. You know, when you get a phone call like that, it really does something to you. It just shocks you. We prayed about it. And she went to bed that night. And in the morning, she got up and I saw her. She, like she always does, she's in the living room studying and reading. And I went out in my studio and I was out there and I was praying about it. And I walked back to where she was at. And all of a sudden, I saw the countenance of her face light up. She was reading the commentary. And one section of the commentary where Brother Swaggart wrote down in his book, she said, he states here that the Lord wants to, we should believe, not only that he can heal, but believe that he can. And she said, I'm standing on that. And the doctor said, we don't want you to leave. She said, pack your suitcases, we're leaving. And that evening we got to a hotel on the way here. And the phone rang. And the test that she had taken just before we left, the doctor said, we can't find anything. You know, there was a time in Buell and R's life that we would have never prayed. I would have went to the bar and got drunk and tried to lose all of that and get rid of all my problems. But how precious, how precious is Jesus Christ once you know him? And there's people out there that don't know him that are going through all these problems. And it's just so simple. Say yes to Jesus Christ and he'll do what he's done for us. Turn your eyes upon Jesus.

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Oh, there is light when you look at the Savior, our Lord Jesus Christ, and life more abundant.

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0: 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And the moment you do that, I don't care if you're in a church or if you're in an automobile or on the street corner. I don't care if it's daylight or dark. You are then saved.
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0: 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This is the Jimmy Swaggart Broadcast. Evangelist Jimmy Swaggart has been on television longer than any minister in history. His ministry spans over 60 years and has touched the lives of millions with the message of Christ and Him crucified. Stay tuned for today's message from Evangelist Jimmy Swaggart. But first, enjoy the praise and worship from Family Worship Center.

Is there anybody in the house needs a touch this morning? I don't know what it is. There's been a burden on my heart for healing. The past few weeks, and we got Brother Donnie's situation. We've got situation in the choir, situations in the music department where we know we need a touch from the Lord. We need a healing. And this morning, if you need your healing, you need to reach out and claim it in Jesus' name.

right now all over this building. Just raise your hands right now. Let's begin to ask the Lord to begin to heal those that need healing. The healing waters are flowing here by television, by radio, by internet. Those that are here across this auditorium this morning, those healing waters are flowing. Father, in the name of Jesus, Lord, we pray for every man, woman, boy, and girl. We ask in the name of Jesus that those healing waters flow this morning. Let them touch right now, not only here in the auditorium, but over television, the internet, by radio. God, we're praying healing virtue you to flow. We're asking in the name of Jesus that the spirit of healing would flow upon every man, woman, boy, and girl. Lord, minister to every need. Break every bondage. We ask it in the name of Jesus. Lord, your word says that I am the Lord God that healeth thee. And right now we claim that healing in the name of Jesus. By your stripes we are healed, and we claim it right now in the name of Jesus. Come on, let's give God a hand clap of praise this morning. Hallelujah. Come on, give God a hand clap of praise this morning. Those healing waters are flowing. He is my healer. He is my portion. He is my deliverer.

0: Amen. I believe that He's my healer. I believe He's my healer. I believe He's my healer. Just reach out your hand and take it this morning. Those healing waters are flowing today. Glory to God. Praise the name of Jesus. Thank you, Lord. Come on, give God one more hand clap of praise. Why don't you turn around and tell your neighbor that he is my healer? Shake some hands and hug some necks and welcome those around you to the service this morning. Praise God. Hallelujah. I believe there's going to come a move of God regarding divine healing, the likes that we have never seen before. I believe it's going to sweep across this nation and sweep around the world. God is still the healer. I said He's still the healer. He's still the healer. I said He's still the healer. Glory to God. Hallelujah. I believe He is my healer. Thank you, Jesus. Praise God. There is a sweet presence in this place. Hallelujah. I just feel like something good is about to happen.
1: I just feel like something good is about to happen.
0: Come on, sing it now.

0: Put your hands together this morning.
1: Praise God.
0: Hallelujah.
1: Praise God.
0: My. Glory to God.
1: Yes.
0: That's the kind of God that I serve.
1: Yes.
0: I said that's the kind of God that I serve. He's there when you need him. You can stand upon his word. I know that's the kind of God that I serve. Amen. My, you may be seated if you can. Glory. But I think the Spirit of God is not just about to move, he is moving. He's God on the platform. He's God back at the door. He's God on the amen corner.
1: Yes.
0: He's God all over the floor.
1: Glory.
0: Come on, church. Come on, church. Come on.

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I feel it all over me. He's God in New York City.

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My. Heavenly Father, I pray your blessings on all concerned. Open the windows of heaven and pour out blessings unparalleled. We ask it in the name of Jesus. Amen and amen. Could I get you to come and put in your gifts? Oh, well.

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1: On March 27th, 2025, Brother Swaggart stepped into the studio to record what would unknowingly be his

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0: There is a river.
1: There

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2: Ladies and gentlemen, this is Pastor Gabriel Swaggart, and we've got a very special offer that I believe you need to have in your library, something that will benefit you each and every single day. 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And it has a scripture reference, which is 1 Corinthians 1:18. And then my grandfather goes in a short description of what this verse means. This is something that you need. You'll cherish it. You'll use it. You'll be blessed by it. 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

Matthew chapter 24, please, in your Bibles. Chapter 24, the great book of Matthew. Matthew, the tax collector. Matthew, the one that the religious leaders of Israel, due to his fact of being a tax collector, said could not be saved. But Jesus chose him to be one of his chosen disciples. And Matthew wrote the first book in the New Testament, the book that bears his name. For then shall be great tribulation, Jesus said, such as was not since the beginning of the world to this time, no, nor ever shall be. And except those days should be shortened, there should no flesh be saved. But for the elect's sake, that's Israel, those days shall be shortened. I want to use for a subject, preaching a few minutes this morning, the signs of the times, a very innocuous subject, but freighted with meaning, the signs of the times. Would you bow your heads, please? Heavenly Father, I ask in the name of Jesus, Lord, that you would help us, that we might give to this people that which you have given unto us. Help us to deliver our soul. Anoint the people, O Lord, to hear and receive of your word, that we may understand what the word of God tells us about this momentous subject of the signs of the times. And I'll ask it all in the name of Jesus, and everyone said amen and amen. There are seven great events, prophetic events, eschatological, just a big word for the meaning of end time events according to the word of God that are to take place. I didn't look at it because I don't care about fiction. But they had a thing over television, how the world can be destroyed. The world is never going to be destroyed. It's going to be cleansed by fire after the kingdom age, but it'll never be destroyed. In fact, it's going to be made brand new and will remain brand new forever and forever. And it's going to look so good despite what the purveyors of the foolishness of climate, this and that and the other say, it's going to be so beautiful, God's going to change his headquarters from heaven to earth and bring the New Jerusalem down to rest upon this planet. And I'm going to be in it, and so are you, and every one of you bought by the blood of the Lamb. There are great dispensations given to us in the Word of God. I realize that some preachers don't believe in dispensations. I do. The first one was the dispensation of innocence. How long it lasted with Adam and Eve, we don't know. I personally think it lasted for 40 days and nights because 40 is God's probationary number. And Moses fasted 40 days and nights. Jesus fasted 40 days and nights. And Israel was in the wilderness for 40 years. It's a probationary number. And Adam and Eve were in a time of probation. But nevertheless, it only lasted for a short period of time. The second dispensation that God dealt with the human race was the dispensation of conscience. It lasted for some 1,600 years. Man did not fare too well. In fact, it was so bad that God had to destroy the entirety of the human race with the exception of Noah and his family. Think about it. There was not one good thing on earth other than Noah and his family who found grace in the sight of the Lord that God could save or spare. Nothing. All had to be drowned. Now you think of that.
absolutely nothing that man did in that 1600 years that God could salvage, nothing. And then from Noah, the end of the flood, to Abraham was a time frame of some 400 years that God dealt with mankind by the realm of government. And then from the time of Abraham to the time of Moses, the dispensation of promise that God dealt with the human race. Starting with Moses was the dispensation of law, which lasted for some 1,500 years. And then with Christ began the dispensation of grace, which is still in vogue, thank God, after some 2,000 years. The church, if the calendars are right, some say they aren't, but if the calendars are right, the church is 1,984 years old. About every 2,000 years, something dramatic has happened on this planet. Now you think of what I just said. From the time of Adam and Eve to the time of Abraham. To Abraham was given the great word of justification by faith. Glory to God. Abraham believed God, and God accounted it to him for righteousness. I said, Abraham believed God, and God accounted it to him for righteousness. And we live now in grace. And then it will be followed by the dispensation of righteousness when Jesus Christ comes back and sets his feet on the Mount of Olivet, will bring with him every saint of God who has ever lived. Glory to God. And the Antichrist is then going.

Going to know who Jesus Christ really is. Hallelujah. Hallelujah. Because when he comes back that second time, he's not coming back to be beaten, to be cursed, to be spit upon, to carry a cross, to be killed on Golgotha's hill. He's coming back crowned King of Kings and Lord of Lords and the fairest of 10,000s. Glory to God. And then the world will enter. It's not really a dispensation. After the kingdom age, because this last one, the perfect age, was, as I mentioned a moment ago, God will transfer his headquarters, his capital city, from planet heaven to planet earth. And it will be there forever and forever. And here's the golden thing about it. You and I won't ever grow old. Hallelujah. Praise God. Praise God. A doctor told me the other day, and you may think this is a little bit self-serving, but I don't care what you think. He said, "What are you complaining about? I'm 20 years younger than you are, and you look younger than I do." Well, glory. Hallelujah. But dear lady, you won't need Max Factor then. You won't need anything. The wrinkles will be gone. The hair will no longer be gray. Forever and forever. The great eschatological events that are about to break upon this planet, the scripture tells us, and this is the book of truth, the Bible. No Bible, no freedom. A little Bible, a little freedom. Much Bible, much freedom. I thank God. Was it the wife or the daughter of the president who stepped out and it was the wife and quoted, "If my people," no, she didn't. She quoted the Lord's Prayer. "Our Father who is in heaven, hallowed be thy name. Thy kingdom come, thy will be done on earth as it is in heaven. Give us this day our daily bread. Forgive us our trespasses as we forgive those who trespass against us. Lead us not into temptation, but deliver us from evil. For thine, yours is the kingdom and the power and the glory forever." Amen. Glory to God. Take that, liberals. Take that, agnostics. Take that, atheists. The next great event that's going to break over this planet is the rapture of the church. What I clumsily sang about this morning, the rapture. Well, I don't really believe there is a rapture, some would say. Now, we've got a conundrum here. A conundrum. We've got believers who don't believe. Because if you're saved in Christ, when the trump sounds, you're going. Now, you may be so stupid that you'll tell the Lord about halfway up, "I want to go back." Glory to God. Somebody ought to hear what I'm saying. But I don't want to go back until I come back with him. The rapture of the church. Then we'll break up on this planet the advent of the Antichrist. Then the great tribulation that I read about just a moment ago. These are the events that are going to take

0: place very, very soon. And then, the Battle of Armageddon, the greatest conflict the world has ever known, where Jesus Christ is going to rain from heaven, meteorites, rain from heaven, hail the size of an automobile, and the Antichrist armies are going to have a problem. Praise God. The second coming of the Lord, the most cataclysmic event that the world will have ever known. And then the kingdom age, and as I've already stated, and then the perfect age to come. Those are the events that are going to transpire in the immediate future. As I said, the church is about 1,984 years old. From Adam and Eve to Abraham was 2,000 years. From Abraham to Christ, when justification by faith given, Abraham to Christ, 2,000 more years. The visitation of our Lord, his first advent. And then we've had nearly 2,000 years from then until now. You say, are you saying he's going to come back at the rapture will take place at the year 2000? No, no, no, I didn't say that. Preachers are foolish to put dates on these things. Very foolish. Back about 30 years ago, 25 years ago, 20 years ago, some preacher said that Jesus was coming in 1900 and something or the other. He told people, fill up your credit cards. No, you didn't catch that. Let me say it again. You're going to leave here, so just fill up your credit cards. That's stealing.
1: That's right. That's right.
0: You can't pay it back. Lump head, knot head, cabbage brains. That's stealing. And if you're that bad off, I don't think you're going anyway. All right. There are five great salient promises in the Word of God that proclaims to us the imminent change of events, where these great happenings are very soon to take place. We're living in the close today of the church age. It began on the day of Pentecost. It's coming down now to a close. I want you to think of that. And almost over. And these great events that I've just mentioned are soon to take place upon this planet. But the scripture tells us that we're now nearing the end of this dispensation called grace. And where these events will transpire. And that's what I want to briefly bring to you this morning. The first one is the great prophecy given by Joel, quoted by Peter. In the last days, I will pour out of my spirit upon all flesh. Your sons and daughters will prophesy. Your old men will dream dreams. Glory to God. In the last days, I will pour out of my spirit upon all flesh. Since the turn of the 20th century, well, let me say something else before I finish that statement. Preaching in Long Beach, California, some years ago in the Coliseum there, I preached on the baptism with the Holy Spirit and invited people to come forward to be filled, and hundreds did. Instantly baptized with the mighty Holy Spirit. And I had related the illustration of what took place at about the turn of the 20th century in Topeka, Kansas, in a building called Stone's Folly, built by a multimillionaire who went bankrupt and couldn't finish it, and it was taken over as a Bible school. And the leader of that Bible college had to leave for a period of time over the holidays of Christmas and the first, of January the first, the brand new millennium, the 20th century, 1900. He told the students, while I'm gone, your assignment is study the book of Acts. Study the book of Acts. And they did. And just about that night, I don't know, the Lord had something to do with this, why he did it this way, I can't exactly say, but the stroke of midnight, January the 1st, the turn of the 20th century, a young lady by the name of Agnes Osman, with a group of others, because there were not many people down through the centuries baptized with the Holy Spirit with the evidence of speaking with other tongues until that turn of the 20th. In the last days, I will pour out of my spirit. You see, if you don't preach a biblical doctrine, people cease to receive it. Do you follow what I just said? If you don't preach it, and they didn't preach it. But that young lady, stroke of midnight, January the 1st, the turn of the 20th century, by the name of Agnes Osman, began to speak with other tongues as the Spirit of God gave the utterance. Hallelujah. Glory to God. Let me tell you something. Salvation is the greatest gift that God gave to a sinful world. The baptism with the Holy Spirit is his greatest gift given to the church. And after that service in Long Beach, a lady came up to me, said, Brother Swaggart, you told about a young lady by the name of Agnes Osman that was baptized with the Holy Spirit on January the 1st, 1900. And at almost that exact moment, people were being filled in Houston, Texas, far off China, all over the world. She said, Agnes Osman was my great-grandmother. Glory to God. Hallelujah. And she said, what my great-grandmother had, I have as well. Glory to God. Glory to God. He'll fill your heart today to overflowing. As the Lord commandeth you, bring your vessels, not a few. They say that some 500 million people since the turn of the 20th century, believers, have been baptized with the Holy Spirit with the evidence of speaking with other tongues as the Spirit of God gave the utterance. This ministry here has seen, I've debated in my spirit whether to say this or not, but I'll go ahead and say it anyway. I believe we have seen more people saved by the blood of Jesus and baptized with the Holy Spirit than any ministry on the face of the earth. Praise God. Hallelujah to the Lamb. I'll fill your heart today to overflowing. This is a sign that Jesus is about ready to wrap this thing up. And let me tell you this. He has told me that it's not over. He's about to do a greater thing in the very near future. than we've ever seen in the past. Glory to God. I said he's about to do a greater thing than he's ever done in the past. Number two, Daniel, who lived some 400 years before Christ, Daniel said in the last book of his great, the last book, the last chapter of his great book, he said in the last days, the latter times, that knowledge will be increased and they shall run to and fro. Knowledge shall be increased and they shall run to and fro. Two factors to that. First of all, technology, but there's a catch to that. I want you to hear me. There's a catch to it. Knowledge will be increased. It has a great deal to do with the outpouring of the Holy Spirit. No, I don't think you understood what I said. I'll say it again a little different way. This nation of America, I think I can say without fear of contradiction, that 90% of the inventions have taken place in this country. And it's not because that we're smarter than anybody else. We aren't. We've got some dear people here from India. They're some of the smartest people in the world. I'm not joking. I'm serious about that. The Indian people are some of the smartest, most intelligent people on the face of the entire earth. You could say that about a number of other countries as well. So why has it been that this panoply of inventions, at least 90%, has come from this country? It's not because we've got brilliant people. It's because that the Holy Spirit, who is the purveyor of knowledge, has fallen, and there have been more people in this country that has accepted it than maybe anywhere else in the world. The Holy Spirit, the Holy Spirit. And we're losing it. We're losing it. We're losing it. It's no longer a separation of church and state in this country. It's a separation of God and state. And the thing that has made us great, we are losing it. The churches lose it first, and then the nation loses it. Let's say it again. The churches lose it first. This last election, I believe that God Almighty intervened. If my people, which are called by my name, will humble themselves and pray and seek my face, turn from their wicked ways, I'll hear from heaven, I'll forgive their sin, and I will heal their land. Now, what are we going to do with it? Our universities and colleges, it used to be in our universities that the queen of the sciences was the Word of God. Now it's psychology. Let me say that again. It once was a fact that in our universities in America, that the Word of God was the queen of the sciences. Today, it's humanistic psychology. And the Bible is banned. And students who uphold the name of Jesus are laughed at and mocked. I know if there would happen to be some of the quote-unquote intelligentsia that would tune our way, they would chuckle and say, that poor ignorant. That's those people that roll around on the floor. That's those people who speak in this gibberish. What do they know? Well, I know that Jesus Christ is the same yesterday, today, and forever. I know that He is all powerful. I know that He's our Savior, that He's our Redeemer. He's the baptizer with the Holy Spirit. He is the secret of all blessing. There's a second part to this knowledge. That's the knowledge of the Word of God has increased for those who want it. In my little library, I have books going back to within 300 years of the day of Pentecost. Book after book, written by some of the greatest men of God who ever lived, they didn't understand Bible prophecy. They didn't even really have much to say about it. They didn't understand it. But a knowledge is given today by the Holy Spirit. Knowledge has been increased. When I sat behind Francis, I was on Francis's set in the television studio. This was about 4 years ago. The Spirit of God came on me and told me, give me that Bible right there beside you. It's not too heavy for you, is it? You have to put these young bucks in their place once in a while, you know. The Expositor Study Bible. He said, I want you to put one into the hands of every third world pastor in the world. Glory to God. Glory to God. Glory to God. Glory to God. I don't mean I think that. I don't mean I suppose that. I don't mean it sounded good. I mean the Spirit of God spoke to me and said, put this Bible into the hands of every third world pastor. And every third world worker. And we're just getting started. But it already, we have put 1,100,000 into the hands of, take that devil, take that Satan, take that demon spirit, take that Lucifer. Glory to God. Glory to God. And by the grace of God, we're going to put more millions and flood this world with the word of Almighty God. By your help and your good grace. I talked to Donnie just before I got here today, and his heart is breaking that he can't be here today. And as you know, he's got to have surgery on his back in just a few days' time. And I'm asking every one of you to be praying that what we would like is God to heal him before any surgery. But if not, that he'll guide those doctors' hands. And he said, I've got to be there on the set Tuesday for the last set of the day, because I've just got to do it. I said, now, son, do you think you can do that? Can you set up that long? He said, well, I'm going to try, because I've got to do my part. Praise God. Knowledge shall be increased. Whenever somebody asked me, a lot of people have asked me, How many people did you have helping you do this? My answer is zero.

Number two, hundreds. You say, I don't understand. Well, zero and hundreds. Every book I've ever read, written by great preachers of the past, helped. You understand what I just said? Every book written by preachers of the past who had a touch of God in their life, and I had the privilege of those books coming my way, helped me to understand the Word of God. And then the Holy Spirit added everything else. Glory to God. Praise the Lord. Knowledge shall be increased. Now, I'm not through. I've only gotten 2 points of the 5 I want to give you. But I'm tired. And the next time I preach, I'll give you the other 3. That'll get you back. The first one is the Holy Spirit. In the last days, this is the Word of God, I will pour out of my Spirit upon all flesh. He didn't mean just Americans. I'm going to pour it out in China. I'm going to pour it out in Saskatchewan. I'm going to pour it out in Canada. I'm going to pour it out in India. I'm going to pour it out in Portugal, all over the world. The second passage. In the latter times, knowledge will be increased, and they shall run to and fro. I don't have an iPhone? iPad, iPhone, something. Somebody told me, well, you need to get one. They can call you from all over the world. I don't want them calling me from all over the world. We were in Florida last week, and the preacher was trying to drive and look at that crazy thing at the same time. And I'm praying, Lord, would you do something for this dear brother? Yes. On those Florida interstates and traffic coming and going 500 miles an hour. But all they've got to do is just type it in where they want to go. And that lady's sultry voice says, you will turn up here to the right. I want to slap her, you know what I mean? Got in the airplane. Honest. The seat was that wide. That wide. I asked for a big shoehorn to get me in it. You'd have never got in it. No. And when I finally got in it, my knees were in my eyeballs. Why didn't you get first class? That was first class. No, they didn't have first class on that airplane. And I'm not going to pay them for first class anyway. And I'll just put my knees in my face. They'll run to and fro. Go to your airports. It's just like a conglomerate. We're living in the closing days according to this book, the Word of God. Now, the next time I preach, Gabriel will preach next Sunday morning. And he doesn't get tired. And then I'm going to preach the rest of this message and show you how close we are to then according to the Word of God. Glory to God.
When I was singing the song, or trying to, there's a whole lot of people going home. I remember Francis and I, along with Jim Woolsey, were in what was then the Soviet Union, 1986, Jim, 1985, for a series of meetings. We were assigned a man to interpret for me. And I found out a couple of days later he was a member of the KGB. Now think of that. I went to Jim. I said, Jim, we need to get another translator. This man is a member of the KGB, and I don't know what he's going to say when I preach. He said, Brother Swagger, we can't help it. That's all. We have to take what they give us. But God was in it. God was in it. We were in Minsk, the capital of Belarus. Now, it was a province of the Soviet Union then. The Spirit of God fell right in the middle of the message. That place was jammed with people standing against the walls. A beautiful spirit in that place. And I made a statement. I won't go into the detail now. And I paused for him to interpret, and he didn't. He always stood right behind me a little bit, and I thought, well, I guess he didn't hear me well. And I made the statement again. He still didn't interpret. And I turned around. And tears were rolling down his face. And he accepted Jesus Christ at that moment as his Savior and his Lord. Nearly a week later, when we were about to leave, he wouldn't let me go. He kept clinging to me and saying, Brother Swaggart, before you came, I didn't know him. But now I know him. Now I know him. We heard about 6 months later that he passed away with cancer. But he died a saved man, saved by the blood of Jesus. There's a whole lot of people going home. By the signs of time, it won't be very long.

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There's a hope.

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I want to ask you, if the trump sounded right now, would you be ready? Think about it. If the trump sounded right now, would you be ready? I'm not going to wait but just a moment. We're going to sing it, Lord, I'm coming home. And I want you, if you're not sure, and I won't embarrass you, I promise this. 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I'm asking you to make things right with God. It's time. It's growing late. I want you to come. I've wandered far. Come on, dear sister.

0: I want each of you to look at Brother Swagger. I want you by television, by radio, by the internet, by satellite. I want you to look at me as well. This is your moment. I'm going to pray the sinner's prayer as I prayed it with hundreds of thousands, and I'm not exaggerating. And I want every one of you saved here, I want you to pray it with me. It'll strengthen them. It'll help those by television right now. And if you'll believe what you say, you'll be saved. The man asked Paul, "What must I do to be saved?" "Believe on the Lord Jesus Christ, and you shall be saved in your house." Now let's pray right now. Say it with Brother Swaggart and mean it with all of your heart. Dear God in heaven, I come to you.
1: I come to you.
0: In the name of Jesus.
1: In the name of Jesus.
0: I'm sorry for my sins.
1: Sorry for my sins.
0: The way I've lived.
1: The way I've lived.
0: The things I've done.
1: The things I've done.
0: Please forgive me.
1: Please forgive me.
0: And cleanse me.
1: And cleanse me.
0: With your precious blood.
1: With your precious blood.
0: From all unrighteousness.
1: With my mouth,
0: I confess
1: the Lord Jesus.
0: In my heart,
1: I believe
0: that God raised Jesus
1: from the dead,
0: and he's alive.
1: This very moment,
0: I accept Jesus Christ
1: as the Savior of my soul.
0: And the Lord of my life.
1: And the Lord of my life.
0: And according to his word,
1: which cannot lie,
0: I'm washed.
1: I'm cleansed.
0: I'm forgiven.
1: I am saved.
0: Glory be to God. Hallelujah. Well, he

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with the Red Sea in front of them. You may be seated. Deserts on either side. The prancing steeds of the army of Pharaoh in back of them. The Israelites standing before the Red Sea. I believe Joshua might have said, Moses, I just feel like something good is about to happen.

themselves, and they call on Jehovah, they call on Jesus, and they look to heaven expecting as they pray. Moses, I just feel like something's good. It's just about to happen. Glory to God. Glory to God. I want to tell you, I feel like something's about to happen in this church. I feel like something's about to happen in America. I feel like something's about to happen overseas. I feel like something's about to happen in countries that Satan thinks he has sewn up. Brother, this could be them.

this place ought to get happy. Just feel like something good is about to happen. Just feel like something good is on its way. I just feel like something good is about to happen. I just feel like something good is on its way. He has promised that he'll open all of heaven. And I believe this could just be that very day. God's people humble themselves and call on Jesus. And they look to heaven expecting as they pray. I'm expecting. I just feel like something good about to happen.

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Joseph, I want you to pick it up with that second verse one more time. I'm looking forward to that coming glad day when I'm going to meet Jesus in the air. He's coming back, church. He's not coming back for a weak church, but he's coming back for a church without spot or wrinkle, washed in the blood of the Lamb. Second verse.

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There are some of you watching the television right now, and the Holy Spirit through that song is telling you to get up. Get up in Jesus' name. 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
5: This is Dr. Gabriel Swaggart, and I want you to listen to me very carefully for a moment. 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But all in all, it's going to give you a better understanding

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You may be seated in the presence of the Lord. Isn't this, in reality, the story of each of us? I'm going to ask Martha to sing it again, but every time I hear this song, I think about where I was and where He's brought me through, where I began and what He's brought me to. And He's just worthy to be praised just a moment longer before I minister the word, because He's brought you and I a mighty long way. Martha.

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2: I'm going to speak. You can be turning in your Bibles to Isaiah chapter 42. Going to read one scripture to begin with. There are a lot of things going on in services like this. And man, the river has flowed, hasn't it? We sing that chorus, "Let the river flow." John chapter 7 talks about out of your innermost being shall flow rivers of living water. Amen. But there's another river that's flowing in the opposite direction. Anytime we do something for the Lord, we step out in faith in any way, there's a hindering factor. We call him Satan. And just as surely as the Holy Spirit is here, Satan and all of his demonic forces are here, trying to hinder what God is trying to do. I don't know if you've ever been to Chuck E. Cheese. Anybody been to Chuck E. Cheese in the last two or three decades? But one of the things that they have there is a board, maybe about as big as this pulpit here, and there are holes, several holes in that top of that apparatus. And the idea is that as soon as something pops its head up, you've got a big mallet in your hand and you beat that thing down. And if you hit it before it goes down, you get points. That's a picture of what Satan does. Every time we step out in faith, he's there to try to beat us down, to try to discourage us, to try to hinder us from what God wants us to do. And that enemy will tell you that you're a bunch of junk. You're a failure. Did you realize that? You're good for nothing. You're never going to amount to anything. You ever heard those words? Yeah, every one of us have. And it's a reality that is a part of our lives on a daily basis. You know what a condemned building, what's wrong with it? It's not good for anything. It's useless. In fact, it's so bad that it's only good to be torn down. And the enemy of our souls, the enemy of your soul, will tell you repeatedly, hey, you're no good. You're useless. You're in the way. That's all negative, isn't it? I said, man, I didn't come here for that. But I'm going to minister to you this afternoon on the theme, it ain't over till God says it's over. It ain't over. It doesn't matter what the enemy says. What is he? He's a liar and the father of lies. And that's the way that we need to respond to him instead of, oh. Right? Hallelujah. Hallelujah. I'm going to talk to you about seven different circumstances and seven different people and the circumstances that they were in. And try to encourage you this afternoon. First, we're going to talk about dying. Some of you sitting in this auditorium, you may have gotten a death sentence already. The doctor said, I've done all that I can do. Let that sink in. I've done all that I can do. You're maybe even in hospice care. Or you know of somebody in that situation. I'm thinking, and I really was scared Wednesday night when Gabe preached. I thought, oh man, he's taking all my material. And then Donnie last night, dear God, I thought, whoa, I might as well not even get up there and say any of these things. But then I thought, we're going to hear these things twice. And that means that it's of God. I'm thinking of the woman with the issue of blood. Now, I don't know about you. I was anemic here a few years ago, and anybody that loses blood and you become very weak, and there are a lot of other effects that are there. This woman, for 12 years, had gone to the doctors. And they'd done everything that they knew to do. She'd spent all of her money on the doctors. And instead of getting better, she was getting worse. Have you ever been there? Or in a similar situation, you know somebody in those circumstances? I'm going to read several scriptures. If you've got your Bible, turn with me. If not, at least jot them down and look at them a little bit later. Mark chapter 5, verses 25 through 26. Mark 5, 25 through 26. A certain woman which had an issue of blood 12 years and had suffered many things of many physicians. Hey, she not only got a second opinion, she got several opinions, and unfortunately, all of them were the same. There's no hope. We've done everything that we know to do. She'd suffered many things of many physicians and had spent all that she had and was nothing bettered but grew worse. And you know the rest of the story. Gabe told that. She heard. She heard about Jesus. That's why this ministry is so important. People have to hear before they can believe. Amen. And it's because of you. And not just helping this ministry, but it's your word of mouth, your testimony. God has brought you through some things. And as you share those things with other people, it will encourage them. And every one of us need to be encouraged at times, especially when we've been beat up by Satan. He's pretty good at that, isn't he? But grew worse. And she went to Jesus. I'm glad that Jesus not only touches us, but we can touch him. Amen. It ain't over till God says it's over. Hallelujah. Hallelujah. And then Brother Swigert talked about Naomi and Ruth, and I thought, oh God, there goes my message again. Confirmation of something. Yes, I believe that. Naomi experienced several hardships. She and her husband lived in Israel when a famine came, and they lost everything they had. Some of you sitting here because of COVID, or someone in your family or someone near and dear to you has lost everything they had. We've seen example after example after example in the news. If you haven't been there, it's pretty hard to even imagine what it was like. Some of them, I've heard on the news, they've invested 20, 30 years in a small business. And now the looters and rioters have torn it up and burned it, and they've lost everything they have. Now, this is a famine. And the indication is that because of that famine, they not only lost everything that they had, but there was some debt involved also. And in the culture of Israel of that day, if you owed a debt and you couldn't pay it, the creditor could put you into slavery or into prison, or your kids into slavery or into prison. And so what did Naomi and her husband do? They left. They went somewhere they probably shouldn't have gone. They went to an idol-serving country, the Moabites. Now, I don't know about you. My kids are important to me. My grandkids are important to me. And we see the impact that that had on their two sons. Their two sons ended up marrying two Moabitish women who'd been raised in idolatry. Amen. You've heard of the expression, jumping out of the frying pan into the fire? Yeah, well, that's a pretty good acknowledgement, a pretty good example of that. But the story's not over yet. Before long, her husband and her two sons died. And so she not only was dealing with the loss financially, but she was dealing with the loss of a husband and two sons. Some of you here today are dealing with that kind of a thing. You have lost a spouse. You have lost some children. And the devil is beating you up over that. I'm here to tell you today, God's not through with you. A lot of people will say, hey, I have nothing to live for anymore. That's a lie from the pits of hell. It's not over till God says it's over. And he has a plan. He has a purpose for your life. I've lost parents and others that are close. I haven't lost a spouse, thank God. And I don't know what that's like. But I know a God that's bigger than every circumstance. Amen? Amen. And Brother Swigert read it, but I'm going to read it again. Her life had so much impact on one of her daughters-in-law. She was going through all of these things, and even she called her, and I'm talking about Naomi, called herself bitter because God was fighting, she thought, was fighting against her. Read the story. Here's the words, and this is what Ruth said to her. Why? Because Ruth had seen something that was different in the life of Naomi. I don't know about you, but before I got saved, I was raised in church and got baptized in water and thought I was a Christian, but there was still something missing in my life. Only Jesus can satisfy the soul. And we see as there came the separation and Naomi was heading back to Israel, this daughter-in-law said these words, powerful words. Why? Because she had seen something through all of these problems in the life of Naomi. And they lifted up their voice and wept again. And Orpah kissed her mother-in-law, but Ruth clave unto her. And she held, behold, thy sister-in-law has gone back unto her people and unto her gods. Return thou after thy sister-in-law. But Ruth said, entreat me not to leave thee or to return from following after thee whither thou goest. I will go, and where thou lodgest, I will lodge. Thy people shall be my people, and thy God, my God. Where thou diest, will I die, and there will I be buried. The Lord do so to me and more also, if aught but death part thee and me. People are watching us when we go through the hard times in our life. And even in those hardest times, we can still be a witness. People are looking for somebody that's genuine. People are looking for someone who's not a hypocrite, that's really got something. And you may be going through some things today, and if we haven't touched on it already, we may in just a few moments. But you allow the Spirit of God to work in and through you, and there's no telling what can come out of it. It ain't over till God says it's over. Hallelujah, hallelujah. Paul the apostle, before he became the apostle, was Saul of Tarsus. Religion. Now, I don't know about you, but religion, obviously before I got saved, but even after we get saved, sometimes can be a hindrance in our hearts and in our lives. And a lot of times, ministers and other Christians don't know how to tell somebody to live for God. And all they know to tell them is, try harder, pray more, go to church more, read your Bible more. Amen? Right. Hallelujah. But here is Paul the Apostle, Philippians chapter 3, starting in verse 5. He's bragging on who he is, how great I art. Circumcised the 8th day of the stock of Israel. Brother Swaggart's notes say he was a pure-blooded Jew. Of the tribe of Benjamin. Benjamin was the only tribe that stayed with Judah at the time of the division of the nation. And Hebrew of the Hebrews goes all the way back to Abraham. That's touching the law of Pharisee. In fact, Paul had been the hope of the Pharisees, touted to take the place of Gamaliel. Concerning zeal, persecuting the church, touching the righteousness which is of the law, blameless. And so we see here Paul, Saul of Tarsus, bragging. He's really looking back and saying what he was proud of. But what he's going to go on in this 3rd chapter is to say, hey, I found a better way. I found a better way. Hallelujah. Hallelujah. He said that I may just know Christ. He said, I give up all these things. I count them as dung, manure, garbage, willing to give up everything. See, sometimes we're not willing to give up everything because we like to look at ourselves and what self can do. But let me tell you, there's nothing like having that close relationship with Jesus Christ. Hallelujah. He says, for whom I have suffered the loss of all things and do count them as dung, that I may win Christ and be found in him, having not my own righteousness, which is of the law, but that which is through the faith of Christ, the righteousness which is of God by faith, that I may know him and the power of his resurrection, and the fellowship of his sufferings, being made conformable unto his death. You may be sitting here today and you don't really understand sanctification. You may not totally understand the message of the cross. Well, none of us do totally. And you're depending on what you can do as far as religion is concerned to have a relationship with the Lord. Let's continue with Paul. My guess is with a crowd this size, some of you are in bondage to sin. I'm going to read a verse of scripture. This is in Romans 7, verses 18 and 19, that Paul wrote, and it refers to his life after he was saved, after he was baptized with the Holy Spirit, after he was being used in ministry. Listen to his testimony. For I know that in me, that is in my flesh, dwelleth no good thing. For to will is present with me, but how to perform that which is good, I find not. For the good that I would do, what I want to do, I don't do it. But the evil that I want to do, I don't do it. Looking down a little bit further in verse 15, for what I want to do, that do I not. But what I hate, as a child of God, Christians hate sin. He said, what I hate, that do I. But he found the answer in Jesus Christ and him crucified, and simply putting his faith in Christ and the cross of Calvary. Hallelujah. If you're here today and you're in bondage, you don't have to be in bondage. Jesus Christ not only paid the penalty for sin, but he broke the power of sin on the cross of Calvary. And we can be free. Hallelujah. We can be free in Jesus Christ. It ain't over. You may be in that situation, but it's not over until God says it's over. Hallelujah. I'm thinking of rebellion, the prodigal son. We all know the story. He said, Dad, I'm sick and tired of you controlling my life. I'm sick and tired of you telling me what I need to do, and I want to be free. I want to do my own thing. So God set aside my part of the inheritance, and I'm going to go out and I'm going to live it up. And he did. Partied. As long as he had the money and could pay for the party, he had a lot of friends. But when the money ran out, the friends left. And he ended up fighting the hogs for the slop that he was feeding to them. He came to the end of himself. Now, we usually think of that as children, but some of you may have parents who are prodigals. Amen? But that's not the end of the story. The Bible says that he came to himself. And he said, how many hired servants, this is in Luke 15, 17, of my father's have bread enough and to spare, and I perish here with hunger. I will arise and go to my father and will say unto him, Father, I have sinned against heaven and before thee. But that's not the end of the story. It's one thing to say the words. But the next verse says, and he arose and came to his father. He put legs on his repentance. But when he was yet a great way off, his father saw him and had compassion and ran and fell on his neck and kissed him. Do you have prodigal children, grandchildren? The indication here is that the father of the prodigal son went out every day looking for him, hoping, praying that he would come back. Hallelujah, he came back. We don't know how long it took. And sometimes it takes years. My dad didn't get saved until just before he died at age 86. But it ain't over. It ain't over until God says it's over. You hold on to God for those kids or those grandparents or those parents or those grandkids. We can't be with those people that we're concerned about that are lost 24 hours a day. But the Holy Spirit is. He's come to reprove of sin, of righteousness, and of judgment. And he knows their heart. We don't even know their heart. He knows what's going on in the inside of them. And he knows how to draw them like we can't. Hallelujah. It ain't over until God says it's over. Too old. Well, I'm getting kind of old. Maybe you've lost your spouse and you're too old, you think. You're too old, you think, for God to use you. It's difficult sometimes to understand when we reach that part of our life what our purpose is. And a lot of times I will tell people that are bedfast, and they'll call me up on the telephone and they'll be boo-hooing about where they are and what their circumstance. You notice, I noticed this the other day. You know, on the old platform, there was a sinner thing. And a Brother Swagger would pull that lever back there. And I noticed the other day, Wednesday night, when we were here, they got another one. You notice I moved off of it. Woo, doggies. But it's easy to get defeated and to think we have no, as long as you have breath in your body. I didn't lose my train of thought. Bedfast people calling me up and saying, hey, I don't have anything to live for. I can't do anything for God. I said, well, you got a telephone in your hand. You can call people. And there are people that are dying to have somebody call them up and talk with them and say, how are you doing? I'll never forget up in Missouri when we were an associate pastor up there, we had service every Saturday afternoon in a nursing home. And we would go around to that nursing, it was a pretty good sized nursing home. And we would go around, we had a service, and we would go around and ask the people if they wanted to come and push them down if they needed a ride to come down to that service. And I don't know how many times they would say, man, I'm so glad to see you. And we get to talking, and they would say, nobody ever comes to see me. I said, well, do you have family? Oh, yeah, we got family. They must live a long ways away. Oh, no, they live right here. And they never come to see you? No. That kind of a person is longing for someone just to pick up a phone or to get in their car and walk down to a nursing home like that and say, how you doing? What can I pray for you with? Doesn't matter what your condition is. You may have a phone. What? I'm thinking of Moses. Exodus chapter 3. Here's God speaking. And the Lord said, I have surely seen the affliction of my people which are in Egypt, and have heard their cry by reason of their taskmasters, for I know their sorrows. And I'm come down to deliver them out of the hand.

hands of the Egyptians and to bring them out of that land into a good land and a large land, unto a land flowing with milk and honey and so forth. Verse 9, now therefore behold, the cry of the children of Israel is come unto me, and I have also seen the oppression wherewith the Egyptians oppress them. And he said to Moses, come now therefore, and I will send you to deliver the Israelites. Where was Moses? He was on the backside of a desert. First 40 years of his life, he had been raised in the affluence of Egypt. He was being groomed to be the next Pharaoh of Egypt. But there was something crying out to him in his heart. And he finally found out that he wasn't an Egyptian, but his people were the Israelites who were in slavery. And he thought of a way to help them, and he saw a man, an Egyptian, mistreating a Jew, and he killed that Egyptian. Good way to start your ministry, right? And word got around, and he had to flee. For the next 40 years, he was on the backside of the desert in pomp and ceremony. No, he was a shepherd living every day with those stinky, smelly sheep. Those stupid sheep. God was preparing him for what he's calling him for, that we just read about a few moments ago, to be the pastor of the Israelites, of 2 to 3 million Israelites. It ain't over until God says it's over. It doesn't matter.

You may have lost finances. You may have lost loved ones. And you may feel all alone, and you feel like God doesn't care about you, doesn't know where you are. Yes, he does. He knows exactly where you are, and he still wants to use you regardless of your circumstances. I'm going to say something hard right now, but all of us have been there. Quit feeling sorry for yourself. I've been there. We've all been there. And I'm not trying to hurt you. I'm trying to help you. Say, man, that's like removing a cancer. You know, you're going to cut me wide open. And then sometimes we need that. Hallelujah. It ain't over till God says it's over. Moses was 80 years old, and he started the most important part of his life. And all of that 40 years leading up to that was preparation. See, maybe you've gone through some things. 2 Corinthians chapter 1 said he's the God of all comfort. And the comfort that he has given you, share that same comfort with others that are going through the same type of thing that you have gone through and receive comfort for. Some of the things that have happened in our lives are allowed by God, because he's going to help us, if we'll let him, to go through those things in victory, so that we then can turn around and minister to people who are going through very similar type things. Dear God, I'm looking at the clock. What is that in your hand? He asked Moses. Moses said, well, it's just a shepherd's rod. Something that he used every day in ministering to the sheep. God can take some of the very ordinary things in your life, and he can turn them into a tool of God. That rod became the rod of God. That rod was the one that they held over the Red Sea, and the Red Sea parted. God made a way. This is the rod that was used in many of the miraculous things that happened in the plagues in Egypt. God can take, man, if he can, there's hope for all. If he can use a rod, there's hope for all of us. If we'll just submit to him and let him work in and through us. Hallelujah. David, his dad called him from, again, a shepherd, and said, go take some food to your brothers who are in the army. And so he did, and he went, and as he came upon the scene, Goliath, 9 feet tall. Now, Shaquille O'Neal is pretty big. He's bigger than Shaquille O'Neal. Pretty big fella. And he is defying the armies of Israel and the God of Israel. And David was offended by that. And he said, man, I can fight him. All the Israelites' army, man, they tucked tail and ran. Even King Saul, the leader of the Israelites' army. And word got back to King Saul, and King Saul had brought him to himself. And he said, man, you're too young. See, people are going to tell some of you that you're too young. Not only too old, but some people are going to call you too young to be used of God. He, what, maybe 15, 16, 17 years old? David told King Saul, but God has helped me to kill a bear and a lion.

0: when they came and attacked my sheep. You know the story. 1 Timothy 4:12 says, "Let no man despise thy youth, but be thou an example of the believers in word, in conversation, in charity, in spirit, in faith, and in purity." God can use you. It ain't over till God says it's over. Hallelujah. He was mocked by his brothers. He said, "Man, you can't even take good care of the sheep. You just came out here to watch the fun, to watch the contest like a spectator at a football game." And he responded to them, "Is there not a cause?" There's a cause that's bigger than all of us together. There's a cause that's worth dying for. And the Bible says that David took his slingshot and five stones and he ran toward that giant. Donna Carline Kelly was with us in Hayden, Alabama with Dallas and Kim Smith. I thought I saw him right over here this last weekend. She sang this song. I never heard it. I want you to listen to the words of this song. Somebody here needs an answer to the questions, the fears, and the whys. Somebody here is desperate for freedom from the past, the chains, and the lies. Feels like you wasted so much time. Want to move ahead, but you're still last in line. Feels like your running will never end, and you will never win. I don't know who told you you would not make it. I don't know who told you you could not take it. I don't know who told you it's time that you quit. But my God says, wait, it ain't over. It ain't over till God says it's over. And he says that this thing, it ain't over yet. Somebody here needs an answer. Somebody here is desperate today. Somebody here is ready to quit. But God says, wait. Please don't give up today. Feels like you wasted so much time. Want to move ahead, but you're still last in line. Feels like your running will never end and you will never win. It ain't over till God says it's over. And he says that this thing, it ain't over yet. Stand with me, please. If you're here today and God's talking to you, I want you to join me around this altar down here. It ain't over in your life until God says it's over. I think he's giving some of you a new hope, a new purpose, a new determination to let him work in and through you. Some of you are holding back. Let's be honest. Let's be honest. Join us down here around this altar. God wants to meet you. God wants to touch your life afresh and anew. He wants to encourage you. He wants to lift you up above the shadows. Hallelujah. God's not through with you yet. And he wants to use you to touch lives for time and for eternity. Heavenly Father, we thank you today that you're real, that you love us, you know exactly where we are. And God, you have a plan and a purpose for our lives. You want to use us for your glory. There are people that are around us every day that are hurting, that are hungry for the things of God. Lord, open our eyes so that we can see them as you see them, as souls that are bound for a devil's hell. We stand against what the enemy's trying to do in our lives. We stand against his lies. And we stand on your word. Hallelujah. Hallelujah. He's asking the question, what do you have in your hand? You've been through some experiences that others have been through. And he wants you to share those testimonies with others to encourage them in their victory. Hallelujah. Hallelujah. Just lift your hands up and worship him and say, God, help me. Help me to be what you want me to be. Hallelujah. Hallelujah. Touch my eyes so I can see as you see, Lord God. Minister, touch these as only you can, Lord. Hallelujah. Hallelujah. I thank you, Lord, that you're real, that you're alive, and that you're working in each of these lives. Minister by your Spirit. Lift us up, Lord. Hallelujah. Hallelujah. It ain't over. God hasn't said it's over yet. And I want to be an instrument in his hand. I want to be used of God. Hallelujah. Hallelujah. I love you, Lord. I love you, Lord. Hallelujah. Touch me, Lord, afresh and anew, and use me for your glory, Lord. Hallelujah. Time is running out, and souls are lost and going to hell. Put me in the right place at the right time. Help me to be sensitive to those around me, Lord. Hallelujah, hallelujah, hallelujah, hallelujah. Glorify your name, Lord. Hallelujah, hallelujah. Thank you, Lord. Thank you, Lord. Thank you, Lord. Malamandi ala mahasiki matoya mahashandala makai. Glory to God. Glory to God. Thank you, Lord. Thank you, Lord. Hallelujah, hallelujah, hallelujah. I can't, but you can. Hallelujah. Give me wisdom and direction, Lord. Glorify your name. Hallelujah, hallelujah, hallelujah. Thank you, Lord. Thank you, Lord. Thank you, Lord. Hallelujah, hallelujah, hallelujah. Glory to God, glory to God. Just pour your heart out to him. Hallelujah. Yes, Lord, yes. To your will and to your way. Yes, Lord, yes. Hallelujah. I will trust and I will obey. Hallelujah. Hallelujah, hallelujah. Thank you, Lord. Thank you, Lord. Thank you, Lord. Hallelujah. Hallelujah. Kola mandiala mahasiki motoya la mahandala mahasai. Glory to God. Glory to God. Glory to God. Thank you, Lord. Thank you, Lord. Thank you, Lord. Hallelujah, hallelujah, hallelujah. Glory to God, glory to God. Hallelujah, hallelujah. Father, bless your children. Use them for your glory. Give them a new courage, Lord, to reach out and to minister to those around them, Lord. We thank you, Lord, for what you're doing right now and what you're going to do. We ask it now in Jesus' name. Hallelujah. Hallelujah. Hallelujah. Yes, Lord. Yes, Lord. Yes, Lord. Yes, Lord. Hallelujah. Hallelujah. Hallelujah. Glory to God. Glory to God. Glory to God. Glory to God. Thank you, Lord. Thank you, Lord. Praise God. Praise God. Hallelujah. Hallelujah. Hallelujah. Amen.
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4: 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I put together some time back a daily devotional titled 31 Days of Worship, taking passages from the Word of God and giving a simplified explanation of that passage. I have been told by scores of people that this is the best devotional that they've ever read. 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I've had so many people that have bought several of these and have given them out as graduation gifts and presents. Here's what we're doing, $10 each. 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

in history who looked death right square in the face and stared him down and overcame death, that whenever that time comes, it won't be death for the child of God. It'll just be a change of address. One more time, that second verse.

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0: Welcome today to the Message of the Cross. This is Brother Loren Larson, and I'm joined today with a panel of gentlemen that will help us teach the Word of God. We'll be looking at Romans chapter 8, verses 9 and 10. At least that'll be our starting point today. And we trust that you've been traveling along with us as we look at the great chapter 8 of sanctification and the moving and operation of the Holy Spirit, learning how the Holy Spirit works and how the believer is to stay in league with Him, in conjunction with Him, because in and of ourselves, we don't have the capacity to be conforming ourselves to the image of Christ. And Paul lays that out succinctly in Romans chapter 8. So I trust that you'll stay with us throughout the day, and it'll be a help and it'll be a blessing to you. Thank you so much for what you did during the Share-a-thon last week. As I said, all week long, we have come up a little bit shy, and about $750,000, a little bit shy of $4 million. Thank you for all that you did, and we really appreciate every single gift, and as always, especially those of you that sacrificed. You had it in mind to do that money, had it to use it for something else, and the Lord said, no, give it, and you gave it. And I know the Lord will bless you. If you have not yet given and you care to give, you can go online to www.sunlifetv.com. Go through the Shop JSM venue, and you can give, and it's all available to you. So we'd appreciate your help. Also, we want to thank Dave Smith for being here this morning.
1: Amen. Wet Wednesday.
0: It is. Except it's Thursday.
1: Yeah. Well, man, we need the rain. I think it started last night.
0: But, okay, I'll go with you. Yeah. Wet Wednesday into sloppy Thursday, maybe. Anyway, it's good to see you.
1: Thirsty Thursday.
0: Yeah, there you go. We're going to get it sooner or later. Dr. David Watts, welcome.
2: Yes, sir. Thank you for having me. I'd like to just invite everybody September the 5th and 6th. I'll be in Leominster, Massachusetts at the TDR Bilingual Worship Center with Pastor Glennio Garcia. Excuse me. September 5th and 6th, Saturday night, 7 p.m., Sunday at 2 p.m. So we would love to see everybody there, 800 Union Street. I also have a new date, September 27th. I'll be in Grand Prairie, Texas at Radiant Life Church. That's at 1910 Southeast 14th Street with Pastor Sid Chatterjee. That's just for the Sunday morning 10:30 a.m. service. So we'd love to see everybody in the Dallas-Fort Worth area that we can. That weekend, that's the 27th of September. And then I have the privilege Sunday night of preaching at Family Worship Center. So I'm excited about that. Amen. And expecting big things.
0: All right. We'll believe with you. Yep. Joseph, good to have you this morning. What's happening on your side?
3: Well, just another day closer to number 7 coming. Yeah. And outside of that, I'll have a meeting in Hickory, North Carolina with Pastor David Langford. And it'll be a camp meeting. The Voice of Evangelism is putting it on at Hickory Metro Convention Center. And I'll be doing the morning services Friday and Saturday at 10 a.m. And it'll be a camp meeting again all weekend. And Brother Tim Hill will be doing the night services, actually. And you know him well. So come on out, make it a weekend. Be with us Friday through Sunday. And I'll have to leave Saturday. But those two services are mine in September.
0: All right. Excellent. Paris Reagan, good to have you, Pastor.
4: Glad to be here. Good. Doing well. Glad to be here. This weekend, I'll actually be flying out tomorrow to get to Odessa, Texas, Iglesia del Camino, Church of the Way. I'll be ministering Friday night at 7 p.m., then Saturday night at 7:30 p.m., and then Sunday morning they have a 9 a.m. English service and 11 a.m. Spanish service that I'll be ministering in. And I just encourage you, if you're anywhere near this church, that you come and join us, expecting God to do some great things. Then September 11th and 12th, we'll be having our revival weekend here in Baton Rouge in Crossfire Auditorium. Starting 7 o'clock, there will be a revival service. And then Saturday, there's some events going on throughout the day, and then a worship service beginning at 6 p.m. And on Saturday night, we'll be... We always take time on that night to pray for believers to be filled with the Holy Spirit. So just encourage you, come out and be with us. And Gold City will be here that weekend as well. So just come make it a weekend and enjoy your time with us here in Baton Rouge. And then I might as well announce this too. September 26th and 27th, I'm going to be in San Antonio, Texas, at the Promised Land Church with Pastor Juan and Aurora Alonzo. This is their Promised Generation Youth and Young Adults Conference. I'll be ministering at 3 p.m. on Saturday and at 10 a.m. on Sunday. So that's September 26th, 27th. If you're anywhere near San Antonio area, come out and be with us that weekend.
0: All right. This weekend, I'll be joining Becky and Steve Alexander in Portia, Arkansas. We'll have four services starting on Friday, Friday night at 7, Saturday morning. We'll have a teaching from 10 to 12, Saturday night, 7 p.m., and then I'll finish up at 10 a.m. That's this weekend, Friday, Saturday, and Sunday. Then on a week later, I'll be in Mobile, Alabama, and I'll be joining Pastor James Busby and the Cross and Crown Family Worship Center. We will have three services, September 4th, 5th, and 6th. That's Friday at 7, Saturday at 6 p.m., and Sunday morning at 10:45. That'll be taking place in Mobile, Alabama. So if you get a chance to come to this meeting or any of those that are announced here on the program, we trust that you will take a look at it. And if you're within driving distance, go ahead and get to that service, whichever they may be. Dave, let's read, please, Romans chapter 8, verses 9 and 10, please.
1: But you are not in the flesh.
0: In one sense of the word is asking the question, since you are now a believer and no longer depending on the flesh, why are you resorting to the flesh?
1: But in the Spirit.
0: As a believer, you now have the privilege of being led and empowered by the Holy Spirit. However, He will do such for us only on the premise of our faith in the finished work of Christ.
1: If so be that the Spirit of God dwell in you.
0: If you are truly saved.
1: Now, if any man have not the Spirit of Christ, he is none of his.
0: Paul is saying that the work of the Spirit in our lives is made possible by what Christ did at Calvary in the resurrection.
1: And if Christ be in you,
0: he is in you through the power and person of the Spirit.
1: The body is dead because of sin.
0: Means that the physical body has been rendered helpless because of the fall. Consequently, the believer trying to overcome by willpower presents a fruitless task.
1: But the Spirit is life because of righteousness.
0: Only the Holy Spirit can make us what we ought to be, which means we cannot do it ourselves. Once again, he performs all that he does within the confines of the finished work of Christ. In chapter 8, Paul introduces us to life in the Spirit, the working of the Holy Spirit, which is essential for the transformation of the believer into the image of Christ. There is no other route. In chapter 7, he's very clearly showed that the human being, even the saved human being, is incapable of changing themselves or becoming Christ-like on their own. In chapter 8, he emphasizes the need for the Spirit. So we learn that there's a law of the Spirit of life in Christ Jesus, that will set us free and has set us free from the law of sin and death. We go on in chapter 8 to learn that we have to operate properly. If we're going to experience a life of righteousness, we're going to have to experiencing the help of the Spirit, and we're going to have to walk after the Spirit. We're going to have to order our life after the Spirit. Then in verses 5, 6, 7, and 8, we see a contrast. We see the believers who have not done it properly and those who have. We see it also, I'm saying it poorly, well, we see a believer walking after the Spirit, producing a life of peace, a life of godliness, a life that is correct. A spiritual-minded man is life in peace. But the carnal-minded man, the man that follows after the flesh, is going to experience death. For the non-saved, it is an essential truth that you cannot rise above death. You're going to experience death. For the believer who has placed his faith in the wrong object, approached sanctification from the wrong aspect, there is a chance for them to change. But that is only done through repentance. Repentance of attempting to live for God the wrong way. This is a vital piece of information. If you are experiencing, as a believer, a born-again person, you're experiencing the plane of death and dying, take a look closely. See if you truly are in the faith. And if you are not keeping your eyes on Christ as the sole means of sanctification and the Holy Spirit's work in you as He has designed it, you can repent of trust in anything else and place your faith securely in Christ and then be removed from that plane of death and dying and live on the plane of life and living. This is Paul telling the believer we need to be careful what we believe in and how we approach our Christian experience. But then after the warning, he comes back in verse 9, and he says something that we started yesterday that is so exciting and so beautiful. He says, "But you are not in the flesh, but in the Spirit, if so be that the Spirit of God dwell in you." And we said this very succinctly. The born-again experience is the only experience that we need to have that will furnish us with everything we have to have to live victoriously. It doesn't mean it's the only experience we should have, but in the salvation experience, we are equipped with what we need to have in order to move forward in living for God and living victoriously. And it's designed by the process of regeneration, where the believer becomes a new creation in Christ, and the beautiful, wonderful truth of the fact that the Holy Spirit takes up residence. And He is the energizing source that energizes the new nature, energizes the heart and mind of the man, then woman, boy, and girl that's been saved. This process and work of the Spirit begins immediately at salvation. It doesn't require theological knowledge to experience the beginning aspects of Christianity. Having said that, I will also say that if we want to maintain, we want to keep moving forward on a plane of life and living, we're going to have to learn what Paul is trying to teach in Romans 8, and that is to keep our eyes on Christ, trust in Him exclusively, who He is, what He has done, and trust that the Spirit of God will then work in us. We don't have to go out and try to find Him. Here's the beauty of it. He's placed the Spirit of God within us. He's given us all things pertaining to life and godliness. This is where we start. So it's up to us to maintain what we have. And this is what chapter 8 begins to teach us, how important it is to approach sanctification with the right mindset and with the right object of faith, always dependent upon Christ and what He's done for us at Calvary. Gentlemen, some thoughts there?
3: Christian maturity is impossible on the plane of death and dying.
0: Exactly.
3: And that is a word that we have got to preach. And we've got to warn that you will not experience progressive sanctification when you are embracing the carnal mind. And for Paul, that I see in these texts a very clear association with the law. The carnal mind is the mind that thinks the flesh can perform, and the law cried out for man to perform. Mm-hmm. And so any other version of law, and that's what we have to be fearful of today, embracing it and having a carnal mind, meaning a fleshly focus on what the body can do, external conformity. We can very easily slip into a law-minded Christianity that will bring death.
0: Right.
3: And sadly, many are there.
0: Yeah.
3: But Paul came out of it and is now speaking to the church from experience, saying, here's what I found. There's life and peace if you go the way of the Spirit,
0: right.
3: And there's nothing but death. It's not just a little failure here and there that he's talking about here in chapter 8. It's an experience of death. And literally, as a believer, if we apply these to a believer, and some will blanch and say, no way, that can't be a believer. I know, I've read their commentaries.
0: Right.
3: But when he says the carnal mind is war against God, he's not just speaking of the unbeliever.
0: Yeah.
3: He's not just speaking of the sinner out there. If these passages do in fact apply to the Christian, then your carnal mind is at war with God.
0: Yeah.
3: And in fact, it's, I think, how he says it in Galatians chapter 5. The flesh is at war with the Spirit, and it's not your neighbor's flesh.
0: Right.
3: It's yours. So we should fear that and understand that we can, yes, as a believer, and I think Ephesians 4, once again, is the proof text, walk not as other Gentiles walk, right there. That is proof that a believer can actually be living on a plane of death and dying just akin to an unbeliever's experience.
0: And I think that's a good way to say it. Death is something that Paul is not shying away from. In Romans 7, he said, being a law-minded man, sin revived and I died. Here he brings out the plane of death and dying. And then, we're not there yet, but I don't see how you could not hear what was just being said, how you could argue with it if you look at verse 12. Therefore, brethren, we are debtors, not to the flesh, to live after the flesh. For if you live after the flesh, you shall die. For the third time within two chapters, Paul is warning the believer that if we don't approach our progressive growth, our Christian experience the right way, we're going to experience death and dying. Mm-hmm. Ultimately, that could result here we go into a different concept. It could result in the loss of the soul. But guaranteed, it starts off with on the plane of death and dying. Now, isn't that sad? Because you start with everything that you need. You start with everything you have to have. But we have to learn, as believers, to discard the law mindset. And I think we should try to explain that a little bit more. The law mindset, as I see it, is a person sees a righteous moral code, whatever branch it might be, and says, I'll keep it. That's the law mindset. And that's what we have to lose. Because it's not that we pass over moral ethic, or we disregard the law and the prophets regarding what is right and wrong. It's that every time that law is presented to us, it's not the law's fault, it's fallen man's response to the law that is the problem. Mm-hmm. We look at it and we say, I can keep it. Now, some will look at it and say, I'm not going to do it. Both are responses of the flesh. The only proper response to moral ethic is, I see that's what God wants, and I recognize that has to be produced in me by the Holy Spirit. Now, we're out of the law mindset, and we're in a spiritual mindset.
3: And accompanied with that law. Oh, go ahead.
1: What we're talking about is why so many Christians are frustrated. I'm right. Doing everything I know to do, and yet I'm still committing sin.
0: Yeah.
1: And this is the answer.
0: It yeah. is.
3: Accompanied with that law mindset in Philippians 3, I think, is very clear, is this statement, confidence in the flesh.
0: Yeah.
3: He doesn't use that word here, confidence, but that is what the law mentality brings and breeds. Another one, Galatians chapter 6, boasting. And Brother Swaggart, in the last couple of years we had with him, he kept repeating this statement. It is that which appeals to our self-worth.
0: Yeah. Yeah, he said that for many years.
3: But that's all, it's biblical. It's right there in the text. It's not hard, actually. It's Paul was saying this, again, in multiple places. Colossians chapter 2, another example. There's three or four different things he's addressing in the church at Colossae. But when he gets down to the end of that chapter, there's a very strange phrase in the King James where it says, not in any honor to the satisfying of the flesh. Yeah. And if you peel that back as to what it means, he's addressing Jewish legalism, he's addressing Oriental mysticism, and there's one other...
4: philosophy.
3: There's philosophy. And he's saying the church, all of these things, is kind of a syncretistic, is a big theological word, approach in polemic in Colossae there. But what it literally means is they have no value to stopping the cravings of the flesh.
0: Yeah. So all the efforts of tradition, all the efforts of methodology, different mm-hmm. methods, different fads,
3: right.
0: these are all totally incapable
3: right.
0: of producing holiness, but right. yet the church runs after them.
3: It's just akin to this law mindset you tried to describe. And so that's what I'm just throwing some extra verses on it.
0: Yeah.
3: It's right there in the text. It's clear from the New Testament as to what we should avoid. And Paul's experience is the greatest testimony to the church. If we'll just listen to the man God used to teach the church what doesn't have value.
0: Yeah, exactly.
3: That's a strong word.
0: And again, doesn't that bear out what not to place your faith in?
3: That's right. Yeah. It doesn't have value. It won't stop the cravings of the flesh.
0: Correct.
3: I've tried it and it doesn't work.
0: Yeah.
2: Wouldn't just a casual reading of this verse, verse 9, you have to excuse my voice this morning, but we have this verses 6 through 8, we're talking about the unbelieving or the carnal man and the fleshly minded man. And in verse 9, he makes it pretty blunt, but you are not in the flesh, but in the spirit. So wouldn't that be a hermeneutical clue here that we're not talking about unbelievers, but we're talking about believers here?
0: Well, there's no doubt about the unbeliever in verse 9.
2: Yeah.
0: It's as clear as day. We've talked about it this week earlier that there's a difference of opinion. I think that we've settled it well that while the mindset that is described as carnal, I think is always assessed to the lost man.
2: Yeah,
0: it could also be assessed to the believer who's approaching their walk with God the wrong way.
2: Yeah, and I mean, I could see 6, 7, and 8 or 5, 6, 7, and 8 talking about the carnal man, talking about the lost man in verse 9, but you are not in the flesh.
0: Yeah. You're
2: in the
0: spirit. And I think this is the point that Paul is making. We can live, and Joseph keeps referencing Ephesians 4, don't walk as the Gentiles walk.
2: Yes.
0: And I think this is what Paul's trying to say in 5, 6, 7, and 8.
3: And a walk is a lifestyle. So it's not saying you're in the flesh, which is here.
2: One of you guys or a commentator, I don't remember, said we now are entering into a different sphere of spiritual life. Like we're in a
0: It is a sphere.
2: It's a sphere.
0: You live in one sphere or the other.
2: Yes.
0: The believer, when the moment he's born again, he's placed into the sphere of where the Holy Spirit exists and works.
2: Yes.
0: Brother Swigert would say that is the confines of the finished work of Christ.
2: Yes.
0: We live in that sphere.
2: Yes.
0: And when we are placed there, then we have to recognize how do we order our life? How do we walk?
3: But right there, Paul very clearly says, if we live in the Spirit, let us also
0: follow,
3: walk.
0: Walk in the Spirit.
3: And that's what he's saying here.
0: Yeah.
3: So the sphere of the Spirit can be lived in, but not walked in.
0: Yeah.
3: Galatians very clear.
0: And there we have the difference, and it's kind of, we got to be careful here, but I think it's correct. The difference of being in the Spirit and being after the Spirit.
4: That's two things can be true at the same time. That Paul's not telling them you're not still facing a problem here.
0: Yeah,
4: he's just saying what is actually true is that you are, as a born again believer, in the Spirit.
0: Yeah,
4: this is actually true about you. It's true about every believer that's watching us right now that they are actually in the Spirit. But it can also be true while being in the Spirit that you are walking after the flesh.
0: That's what
4: these two things can be true at the same time. Yeah. That's what Brother Smith is saying is so confusing.
0: Yeah.
4: Imagine living in the Spirit, having the work of the Spirit that is to some degree going on in your heart, teaching you the things that are correct, teaching you the things that he wants to see produced in your life, but yet also having in your heart this mindset of carnality that can't see that desire produced, because you don't understand how to walk after the Spirit.
3: But then Paul so strongly says, "O idiot ones, having begun in the Spirit,
4: are you now made
3: which
4: perfect?"
3: Which is true of every believer.
0: Galatians 3:3.
3: If we live in the Spirit, that's a fact. We are in the Spirit. If you're in Christ, you're in the Spirit.
2: Yeah. That the Spirit dwell. I mean, the
3: but let us also
2: part of the verse. He dwell. The Spirit dwells.
4: In Galatians. I'm sorry.
2: No, I'm just saying you're right. He dwells in you. He resides. He inhabits. Yeah.
3: And you are in him.
2: So you're in him, and he's dwelling in you. He's taking up residence in you. So why are you going to go back to a carnal mindset?
3: Or why are you drawing strength from your past life? The past life was lived after the flesh.
2: So
3: now focusing on what brought death? You lived in death. You were under sin's dominion. Why aren't you drawing from the sphere where the Spirit dwells?
2: Yeah.
3: If you have access to him because he's the law of the Spirit of life in Christ Jesus, But why are you living after the flesh? That's the assessment. And he says, if we began in the spirit, are you now made perfect by the flesh? It's a clear departure, AWOL, from the place Christ placed us.
2: So how long
3: in salvation?
2: If the spirit is indwelling in us and the believer and we're looking to the flesh, how long is that going to last in a person's life? How long is a
0: how
2: person?
0: How long does God's mercy exist?
2: That's the thing.
4: I think it can last for a long time. Yeah. And to say that no growth is taking place, I think there's even caution there too.
0: Need to go.
2: Because at the end of the verse, he says, if a man doesn't have the Spirit of Christ, he's none of his. So we have the Spirit of Christ. Yeah. We're indwelled by the Spirit. We are of Him. But we're now looking to the wrong thing.
4: I personally believe majority of the body of Christ today
2: is in this.
4: Yeah, they don't really, they don't get this.
2: Yeah.
4: And
2: that's what I'm getting at. Not more of how long, like I'm just saying, you're going to backslide automatically, but just how many people are in, that's a better way to say, how many people are in that particular position, because if you don't have the Spirit of Christ, you're none of His. But we have the Spirit of God. He dwells in us. We are not of the flesh. We're of the Spirit. So we're of the sphere of the indwelling of the Spirit, the indwelling presence. And now we're wanting to go back to the other sphere. And we're wanting to rely on what we previously did when we were carnally minded.
3: Well, it usually happens, though, through he literally uses the word that is akin to seduction by some kind of witch.
0: Who has bewitched you?
3: Bewitched you. So there's a strong effort of Satan to move the believer out from the freedom that was in Christ. Galatians just screams this idea.
4: Faith. I mean,
3: what did hinder you?
4: Exactly,
3: Who came along and bewitched you? Who moved you away from the freedom that was in Christ?
0: Yeah, and I marvel that you're so soon removed from the Holy Spirit.
3: Yeah. Who called you into the grace of Christ.
0: Go ahead.
4: I've always thought that, and I think it's why we're all like, all of our minds are popping to Galatians 3, Galatians 2, Galatians 5.
0: Perfect.
4: It's because it's a very good contemporary to help us understand Romans 8. Mm-hmm. And Charles Cosgrove, him and several others, they believe that every scholar just about believes that Galatians 3, 1 through 5 actually is the centerpiece of all of the book of Galatians. And what's being dealt with there is a very simple question. How does the Holy Spirit actually operate? How does the Holy Spirit work? Was it by the works of the law or was it by the hearing of faith?
0: Yeah.
4: And he's already told us what that faith is. In Galatians 2 and 20, for I am crucified with Christ. Nevertheless, I live, yet not I, but it's Christ that lives in me. In this life that I now live in the flesh, I live by faith in the Son of God who loved me and gave himself for me. So he's already specifically identified what this faith actually is. And he's asking the question, Galatians, how did the Holy Spirit work among you? How did the Holy Spirit first work within you? And if that's the litmus test of how the Holy Spirit works, then how should the Holy Spirit now be at work within you?
0: And that's what he's drawing in Galatians.
4: Absolutely.
0: Having begun in the Spirit. So once again, what we've been saying all week is that the moment you're born again, the Holy Spirit really isn't waiting for you to get the theological understanding of how he works. He begins to work immediately. But it's vital in your discipleship that somebody comes along like Paul and warns you not to start thinking that you can do this in your own strength, not self-reliance, no tradition, no method, no process, no law, no rule is available for you to conform yourself into the image of Christ. That's relying on the old mindset, really the way you used to live. Oh, I see the rule, I got it, I'll do it. Uh-uh. I see the rule, I see what God wants. Father, help me because I am totally helpless to produce this myself. But you in me can do all things.
3: You see, the spiritual mind is not deceived by that which is good, but the carnal mind is. And there's more carnality in us. We could say it's the man who came and bewitched us, but self-confidence, confidence in the flesh, boasting, that's the carnal mind evidenced in the life of the Christian. And when that appeal comes, we're very attracted to it.
0: Sure.
3: Because we all.

0: all possess, I believe, that carnal mind potential, if you will.
1: It's pride at that very base. I can do it.
2: Should we ask a question then, are we doing something for God, but is the Spirit of God dwelling in us and directing what we do?
1: Well, the Spirit of God dwelling is a given.
2: Yes.
1: Every single believer has it.
2: So that first part, that's
1: not in question.
2: So
1: what we have to make sure is that we are submitting ourselves.
2: Submitting ourselves
1: to the process that God has described through the Apostle Paul. And again, Brother Swigert, how many times in the last few years of his life did he say, "Come unto me, all ye that are heavy laden and heavy burdened, and I will give you rest." He saw that as the mindset that the believer has to take. Take my yoke upon you. There is a yoke. There is a responsibility. We have to be responsible to look to Christ and not to ourselves. That's my role. Right. And when I do that, my yoking up with Christ, the Spirit in me that He gave me, can now do for me what I can't do for myself.
0: You know, when we were concluding chapter 6, the thought kept coming out, joyful slaves.
1: Oh, boy.
0: And to me, that same theme is repeated here. And if we want to know the route to life and peace, it's recognizing His yoke is easy, and I willfully and joyfully submit myself to it.
1: Yeah.
0: That's the thought for me.
1: Yeah, it is. Something Paris said, and I want to talk about it more when we come back, because I think it needs to be said. God's mercy, God's long-suffering, dealing with His children is so far above and beyond what we can think. But while we're in that mode of what Bob Cornell termed miserable Christian, where we have the Spirit in us, but our mindset is there, there is some work going on. But yet there's not what God wants, and there's usually one area, two areas, three areas where failure is evidenced. Let's talk about that again, because how do we resolve that? What can we do to put a stop to that as a believer? And should we tell that believer, "Well, you just don't understand the message of the cross"? I want to talk about that a little bit when we come back. We got to take a break. We'll be right back.
3: Missed out on previous Message of the Cross programs? 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Raising the dead, calming the storm, healing the sick. Miracles performed by Jesus Christ were marveled at by multitudes. Unfortunately, most in the masses followed Jesus for what He could do rather than who He was. But aside from seeing the power of God in action, which must have been wonderful to witness, what was the purpose of Christ's miracles? In this compelling book, The Miracles of the Lord Jesus Christ, evangelist Jimmy Swaggart covers many miracles from the life of Jesus. The cleansing of the leper, the calming of the storm, the healing of the woman with the issue of blood, and many, many more. As you read through the pages of evangelist Jimmy Swaggart's book, The Miracles of the Lord Jesus Christ, Brother Swaggart presents the evidence left behind by each miraculous event, faith in the Lord Jesus Christ. To get the book, The Miracles of the Lord Jesus Christ, or any other Jimmy Swaggart Ministries product, call 1-800-288-8350, or you can go online to jsm.org.
4: Blessed be the name of the Lord, from this time forth and forever, from the rising of the sun to the going down of the same. 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

0: All right, we are back with you. I wanted to bring out something that Paris said a little bit earlier and have the gentleman here join in conversation about it. It's, I think, more common than we realize that the believer who hasn't quite grasped or who maybe doesn't maintain the right mindset consistently can see some aspects of growth in their life, but yet then there's a mix. Brother Swigert in his commentary said people could be in between, a little bit of both. And we see growth in some areas, but then a failure to be able to come over the top or to win victory in other areas. Is that something that you think happens a lot?
1: I'd say that many believers face that. I was thinking about this thought, how the Holy Spirit worked with all of us when we did not understand all of this.
0: Yeah.
1: How he was patient, how he walked with us, how he taught us, when he could have just said, you know what, these guys don't care to understand, I'm just going to kick them to the curb.
0: Yeah.
1: But he was patient with us, kind with us. Even when we didn't, I think there's even times where we didn't even understand we needed to know this, and yet still patient with us and still kind with us and still walking with us. And I was sitting there thinking about that. And that's exactly how we should be with people who are in the same position.
0: Yeah, thank you.
1: This is exactly how we're supposed to be.
0: Well, we're exhibiting the characteristic of our Father.
2: Right.
0: Because we do have a spiritual mind.
1: Right.
0: We understand where people are.
2: Mm-hmm.
0: And we're not trying to kick them to the curb. We're trying to encourage them to leave behind the wrong thing and find the right thing.
2: But see, when you walk in the Spirit, you care for people at a different level.
1: That's true.
2: You care for them not just in the fact that they're failing, but why they're failing.
0: Yeah.
2: And that's actually what he said in Galatians 6 when he said, mm-hmm. you that are spiritual, restore such a one. Well, restoration is not just being kind to Christians who fail.
0: Right.
2: Restoration is not just, I forgive you.
0: Yeah.
2: Restoration is, here's why you failed.
0: Yeah.
2: And here's how to avoid.
1: And I'll walk with you.
2: Yeah. But that can, that kind
0: until you get it.
2: But that kind of love and compassion cannot be expressed in a believer who doesn't understand what Paul taught.
0: Yeah. Right.
2: So the knowledge is, while it for some it can puff up, but the knowledge is, you must possess what he's saying in order to show the heart and the love, the fruit of love to the church.
0: Yeah, in Galatians 6, we find the law of Christ being exhibited or spoken of. The very core of the law of Christ is love.
2: Right.
0: It's the one commandment he gave us that is, he said was new. It's not really new, but under his covenant process, I give you a new commandment that you love each other the way that I've loved you. And that is exactly
2: what
0: we're
2: talking
0: about.
2: There's a lot of Christians who can love you but can't help you.
0: Well, that's true too.
2: I mean, they're kind, they're compassionate, and we should be kind and compassionate.
3: Whenever we teach people that you can't conquer the flesh by more rules and regulations, and we point them to what the Holy Spirit can do, that's the loving way to disciple someone. But I do believe that whenever that kind of try harder mentality that was taught to me, it was just, well, just try harder, and you know, here's some more rules and regulations, and follow these. If we take that mindset, if we dig into the Word and we dig into prayer, there will be benefits of that in a person's life.
0: Sure, there
3: every
0: will.
3: Time we get into the Word, every time, but ultimate victory is not going to be there, and true discipleship is not going to be there. So the idea of saying, hey, try harder, dig deeper, you know, here's some more rules and things, I mean, that's obviously not how we're going to conquer the flesh. We got to show people to look to Christ, look to his finished work, allow the Holy Spirit to work in us. But just to your original question, I do think there are, you know, benefits in a person's life when they get saved, whenever they do struggle, when a person says, okay, let's get back in the Word, let's get back in prayer, in some ways that will be beneficial to them.
0: It will, but it has to
3: be the ultimate ultimately they're not going to conquer the flesh by more rules and regulations. Yeah, so to really love and restore somebody, you've got to point them to allowing the Holy Spirit to work in you, and how the, and this is one major problem in the Pentecostal movement, was how the Holy Spirit works in the life of the believer. That's what's, to me, is a major disconnect, because that was, if you, in the break, you said, what about you? Were you taught this in your life? I said, no, it was try harder, do more. Here's more rules. There's more regulations.
0: Get baptized in the Holy Spirit.
3: Get baptized in the Holy Spirit. So for, you know, a 15-year-old, if you say, who's struggling, you say, get more in the Word, that's good, but that's not the right way to approach it. But that will benefit you.
1: Built on the right foundation, it's a good statement.
3: Yeah, on the right.
1: But built on the wrong foundation, it's harmful.
2: When you don't understand the in the Spirit here, is not the baptism with the Holy Spirit.
3: Yeah. Mm-hmm. That's the other part, is the Pentecostal hermeneutic. Every time we see the word Spirit, and we automatically equate that to the baptism in the Holy Spirit.
1: But and I have talking heard about, it, and I know you have too, but frequently from this chapter,
3: that's what
1: I have heard baptism of the Holy Spirit.
3: Any preacher preaching healing, on Romans 8 growing up, that's automatically what, when they say the word Spirit. So the relationship, when Brother Swagger said the Lord told him how the he was going to reveal to him things about the Holy Spirit, that's a key statement, because that, you know, we're just pointing people to revival. We're pointing people to the baptism. We're pointing, have this spiritual experience, but we're not really explaining what it means to allow the Holy Spirit to work in us and to tell, because there's a lot of people, I can only speak from my denomination, but there's a lot of people in Assemblies of God churches who are not baptized in the Holy Spirit. And they would come to me as their pastor or as a pastor, and they felt like second-class citizens. And they felt like, I can't live for God because I'm not baptized in the Holy Spirit.
2: Well, this verse is a bulwark against that, because this is, you, as to borrow from Robert Menzies, this is a sort of baptism he is describing here. Yeah. You are in the Spirit, which literally means immersed in the person of Christ. It's baptism into Christ that brings you in the Spirit. So not to pit one against the other, but to show that, no, you're not a second-class citizen. You are in the Spirit, and have, here's the thought, my in Christ and in the Spirit that he's describing here gives me access to all of those things that the Pentecostal world describes. Well, but no one receives the gift of the Spirit that hasn't been first placed in the Spirit.
0: And that's important. That's tell you, personally, my circumstance and situation was such that when I was born again, the Spirit of God worked miraculously in my life, powerfully, removing things, adding things, showing me Scripture, anointing me to share my faith. And I wasn't baptized with the Holy Spirit for 6 months until, so I've always, was always under this idea that the baptism with the Holy Spirit had other purposes than setting me free. But when I came under the auspices of Pentecost, and even Brother Swigert, for years and years and years, Romans 8 was still about the baptism with the Holy Spirit. But the last 10 years, I'll never forget sitting here one morning, and he came in and we sat down, and he said, you know, I think there's some 17 times the Spirit, I didn't count them, is mentioned in Romans 8, and it doesn't talk about the baptism with the Holy Spirit at all. And I went, oh yeah. And now I'm seeing the truth of salvation mixed properly, or starting to mix properly, with the supernatural power of the Spirit for gifts. And I will never forget, just to give a little bit of testimony, going back to what we were talking about when we came back from break. The first 3 years of my experience was powerful, wonderful, powerful. I got here for school in 89. I was saved in 86. I got here in 87, a year and a half later. And then in the fall of 1988, Dr. James Stone came in, and he began to preach the message of grace. He began to preach that if you live on the plane of death and dying, And you can, as a Christian, you can't live on the plane of life and living and death and dying. There's two different planes. And he exposed me to me. He showed me that in those three, in that three-year time frame, I was in the Word. I was fasting once a week. I was pushing my way in, and it was all profitable. It was all doing me well.
2: Yeah.
0: It produced something in me that brought me.

0: completely out of the old lifestyle. But at the right time, thank God, somebody sent, God sent James Stone. And I have to credit as well Malcolm Smith. As far as I heard from Dr. Stone's ministry just 2 weeks ago, but they came in and they said, you need to look at what your faith is in. You need to operate on the realm of grace. And that's where my search for understanding came. And it's where I looked at myself and said, it's good that you're doing these things, but you have faith in yourself. That needs to
1: stop.
0: See,
1: I'm very young, and I certainly haven't seen this to the degree that you much older gentlemen have seen it.
0: Thank you.
1: But this is extremely important. There has been, of course, an impasse, and I believe there will be an impasse between Pentecostals and Baptists or evangelicals over the work of the Holy Spirit for years. But Brother Swaggart's efforts to introduce us to the work of the Spirit in these passages has proven to me that the impasse has never had to be as harsh as it has been.
2: Yeah.
1: Because as we read these Baptist theologians who are telling us you have access to the Spirit at salvation, you must, after hearing Paul, understand them.
0: Yeah, yeah.
1: Instead of fighting. Because this is the fact.
0: Yeah.
1: God used a Baptist minister to introduce Brother Swaggart to the way to live for God. And to our Baptist audience, you're not second-class citizens.
0: My Lord,
1: you're not. There's been an unnecessary representation and rift between the two.
3: Yeah.
1: And again, there's an impasse over the gifts of the Spirit and cessation. Yeah. I understand that.
0: Yeah.
1: We don't agree with cessationism. Yeah. We don't agree with God doesn't move in the realm of the Spirit. However, to the Pentecostal world, you've made the rift harder.
2: Yeah, we have.
1: Because you've lacked the knowledge that some of our Baptists maintain.
2: Right. Because we want to push our cardinal doctrine, and we made that our main focus instead of even salvation.
3: If
2: we
3: want to
2: push that specifically. When I was a kid, we had our neighbor. He was a Baptist minister. He was an older gentleman. And I went to school with his daughter and his son. And he was the godliest, sweetest, nicest man that I've ever known. Like, he was the most encouraging. He was on his back porch reading the Bible every morning, drinking a cup of coffee. And he was he had the fruit of the Spirit exhibited in a way that I have rarely seen. And as a kid, I used to think, how is this guy such a great guy, and he doesn't even believe in the baptism of the Holy Spirit? So even then, I began to think about, because I saw people in my own church who were give a gift in tongues or interpretation in tongues, and they were as mean as all get out and living
3: a problem.
2: Not like this guy. And so it messed with my mind, because it messed with what I was told, because this gentleman, like I said, he to this day, one of the nicest guys and most just exudes the love of God. And it's obvious it's not just being a nice guy, but you could tell this, he has a close relationship with the Lord. And of course, we disagree on these things, on some of these theological points, but that is so important that, of course, he's not a second-class citizen. And anyone who's not baptized is not a second-class citizen and can enter into the benefits of the new covenant. And that's you said, I think you're 100% right. We made it too hard. We made it too difficult because we wanted to push our brand. We wanted to push our cardinal doctrines, that became the main focus. And instead of really teaching
1: people, in our
2: people,
1: ignorance, we're fighting what could help us.
2: Yeah.
1: If we would see there's truth on both sides.
0: Yeah. On both sides. And that's been my heartbeat forever. I would tell Brother Swaggart again and again over the years, this message can bring the Pentecostal
1: unity
0: and the Baptist together. And if we'll just quit fighting each other about the truths that are biblical, if we'll take a look at them and say, my side was wrong on this. But when we go to exclusivity, then we lose the truth and the benefit of that each other has. There are words and thoughts that come from different groups that could be a help to you, but you won't listen to them because they're not, as is said, your brand, your denomination. Yeah. Oh, well, we believe. And so instead of learning and finding where we had it wrong and growing and becoming a

0: It's a little hard at first because you've got an idea in your head. But if you will let the Spirit of God lead you and guide you, this message has the potential of bringing unity to the body and produce a powerful marching army for Christ in the last hour.
1: Mom was a Baptist. And I was raised Baptist. And after I'd received the baptism of the Holy Spirit, one time she asked me, "You all think you're better than us." And I didn't know how to answer her. But she lived with an alcoholic husband who was unfaithful multiple times and was verbally abusive to her, but she stayed with him. He died of emphysema. He smoked from a teenage years. And she won him to the Lord.
0: Yeah. Yeah.
2: With her life.
1: Yes.
3: With her life, that's it.
0: Yeah, and that's these truths are important.
4: And you say, well, you'd be listening, you say, well, if as a Pentecostal, if I ignore this message, where would that leave me? I'll just stay with my brand. Where it will leave you is promoting gifts and ignoring fruit.
3: Yeah.
0: That's what...
2: Absolutely.
3: Yeah, exactly.
4: That's where it will leave you. That's what's going on.
2: It's not just what... Yeah, it's where we're at.
4: But it's modern-day Corinthianism.
2: It is.
4: Because we are... We've said it multiple times, but what is Corinthianism? You can read 1 Corinthians 13, and then when you're ready to pull your hair out over how an individual who is Spirit-filled...
3: Yes.
4: ...can be that carnal...
1: Yeah. Mm-hmm.
4: ...you'll have to realize... that they promoted gifts but lacked the fruit.
0: And mm-hmm. promoted preachers instead of truth.
4: Right.
0: And
4: they were walking after the flesh.
0: Yes, they were.
4: Yet they were given gifts by God.
3: Yeah. And so the hardest thing for me to let go of was try harder.
0: Yeah. That's flesh, right?
3: That's flesh.
0: That's the very
3: exactly
0: call to flesh that flesh yeah. wants to answer. Yeah. You can do it if you just try harder.
3: Yeah.
0: But let me say this to our Pentecostal audience, and I know that most of you probably are. We are not demeaning gifts,
3: no.
0: the Pentecostal experience, the power of the Holy Spirit, not at all. But if we would understand what Paul taught as a basis of life and then walk in the appropriate process of the gifts, there's power there that can win the world, win your neighbor, not only bring you life, mm-hmm. but bring you supernatural power to share the gospel.
4: But if there,
0: and that's what, so we're not demeaning
4: Pentecost. No, but you've preached this for years, and it's so true, it's there.
0: Yeah.
4: If we'll preach this, the gifts will be there more than ever.
0: I think so.
4: I believe it's the call of the Spirit to rebuild the altar that's been broken down.
0: Yeah.
4: It's a New Testament version of what happened in Elijah's day. The altar was broken down, but when it was prepared and repaired, the fire fell.
0: Yeah. And that's what
4: but
0: this
4: doctrine I don't think the Holy Spirit is interested in a movement of gifts only.
0: No, and you know what Dave said is so important. He's not the author of, but he was an author during the original Pentecostal movement, Frank Bartleman, took note of the fact that the Pentecostal world was holding itself above the non-Pentecostal mm-hmm. world, even as it began. And it broke his heart. He said, this isn't right. He wrote it down. It was right there in plain. So what we find is that experiences and gifts can puff us up. But if we have a spiritual mind,
4: right? Isn't the,
0: then aren't we the, can balance that
4: isn't
0: out.
4: Isn't that a display of the carnal mind, one aspect of it?
0: Mm-hmm. It is. But again,
4: one aspect of the carnal mind is to promote gifts above fruit.
2: It's Corinthianism.
4: Fruit.
0: Corinthianism.
2: It is a carnal mind that does that.
4: That's right. That's what I think.
0: And again, can I, I got 3 minutes. How did Paul deal with the carnal mind? He went and taught 1 Corinthians 1, 17, 18. He went and taught 1 Corinthians 2, 2. I got to be quick here. And when he began to say to the Corinthian church, remember what I taught you. I taught you Christ and Him crucified. He wasn't saying, I walked around saying Christ and Him crucified. He was saying, I taught you what Jesus did. And I taught you what the cross did, but we got to go beyond that in 1 Corinthians 2:2, go to 1 Corinthians 2:5, so that your faith would stand in the power of God. And then in 1 Corinthians 2, 6 to the end of the chapter, he describes the work of the Holy Spirit that will resolve the carnal mind if

0: we understand how to walk in league with the Spirit.
1: It's the total opposite of what Paul dubbed the mind of Christ.
0: Yeah.
1: I mean, in Luke 14, I believe, he's watching the Pharisees and how they run to the highest seats. And then he gives this parable of, well, he gives this exhortation just after this. He was grieved with it. And it's the total opposite mindset of Christ. He would tell his disciples, don't seek for those positions and those titles like the, he calls it akin to the world. And the point that I'm making is it's the carnal mind that does that.
2: Seeks elevation.
1: Yeah. And Jesus is saying it's total opposite of me. And then he says, of course, if you're going to be my disciple, you're going to depart with your names and your titles. Because he who loves his father, son, mother more than me is not, cannot be my disciple, but you're going to take up your cross and follow me. And then the sermon I ministered the other day that I so aptly forgot was ministering on that was compromised, ineffective, and incomplete. That's the three things. Those are the three areas we will find our ministry and our testimony if we don't add the cross to it. And the cross will eliminate, I'm building a name for myself, I'm seeking a title. Right. It will eliminate carnal mindsets in ministry.
0: Right.
1: I think at the end
2: of the day, it's just important for the Pentecostal church to know this, that there are aspects of the Holy Spirit that we have not understood, that are, it's the work of Christ, it's the work of the Spirit that takes place in the born again experience. And maybe just ask yourself the question, do I need to know how the Holy Spirit works through the born again experience? And do I need to learn some things about that? Not trying to bash anybody, right, but we're just trying to show them there are things about the Holy Spirit that we've just not understood well.
0: And understand that Romans 8 is all about a person who's been born again and experiencing the indwelling presence and power of the Holy Spirit. So listen, we are out of time, but I hope that we made you mad or glad. I'm sure it's one or the other today, but would you please take a listen and consider some of the things that we've said. Search the scriptures to see whether or not the things we're saying are right or correct, because your life is in the balance. Your experience with Christ is in the balance. And beyond that, people you love and know, and even people you don't know, are waiting for you to get this truth and live in it. We love you. Join us again next time.
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5: We hold these truths to be self-evident, that all men are created equal, that they are endowed by their Creator with certain unalienable rights, that among these are life, liberty, and the pursuit of happiness.
6: Hello, I'm Donnie Swaggart, and welcome to another episode of Preachers, Patriots, and Providence. For most Americans, the name Webster brings about the image of Webster's Dictionary. Even in this modern age where the answer to nearly any question can be searched for on the internet, Americans still associate the name Webster with the looking up and discovering the meaning of words. However, there was more than one man with the surname Webster, and not all of them wrote dictionaries. There were two men in particular with the last name of Webster who made a significant impact on the fabric of the young republic of the United States of America. These men were Daniel Webster and Noah Webster. Though sharing the same last name, the two men were only distantly related, and history tells us they only

0: cross paths briefly during their lives. Daniel Webster was chiefly a lawyer and a statesman. He began his career in law and then served as a politician for the rest of his life, only returning to private life for short stints. His political career ranged from state representative all the way to Secretary of State. He even ran for president on several occasions. He is perhaps best known for his oratory skills and owning a particular talent to stir the hearts of an audience, whether they were seated in the jury box, in a country courthouse, or in the chamber of the United States Senate. Noah Webster's life and career, on the other hand, was distinctly different than that of Daniel Webster's. Despite having studied law, Noah shifted his focus to teaching. He was a writer and an educator at heart. He wrote textbooks, political essays, dictionaries, and created his own revision of the King James Bible. He even owned and operated several newspapers throughout the Northeast. But his single greatest writing achievement would come later in his life, an achievement that helped to solidify American English as distinct from British English. These were largely self-taught men who saw the American experience as something truly unique in human history. The first time in history when educated Christian men could sit down in open discourse and determine the best way that they ought to govern themselves. Not in a way established by ancient warlords and monarchies, but established by reason and by divine providence. These men were strong believers in the importance of Christians participating in the democratic process and to not allow corrupt, ungodly men into public office. Noah Webster once said, "When you become entitled to exercise the right of voting for public office, let it be impressed on your mind that God commands you to choose for yourselves rulers, just men, who rule in the fear of God. The preservation of a Republican government depends on the faithful discharge of this duty. If the citizens neglect their duty and place unprincipled men in office, the government will soon be corrupted. Laws will be made not for the public good, and the rights of the citizens will be violated or disregarded." Noah Webster was not a founding father in the classical sense of the term. He was not a signer of the Declaration of Independence, nor was he a framer of the U.S. Constitution. What he was, however, was a patriot. In his writings, he lifted up the virtues of America. When the Constitution was being ratified, he wrote in support of it. He believed in a brand new, distinctly American identity that could not be dependent on the old world. However different the courses of their lives were, both Daniel Webster and Noah Webster deeply loved their country. Both men saw that the preservation of the United States and its God-given liberty relied on its God-fearing citizens and their faith in Christ. In his book entitled History of the United States, Noah Webster said, "The religion which has introduced civil liberty is the religion of Christ, which acknowledges in every person a brother or a sister and a citizen with equal rights. This is genuine Christianity, and to this we owe our free constitutions of government." By the same token, Daniel Webster said, "If we and our posterity shall be true to Christianity, if we shall live always in the fear of God and shall respect His commandments, we may have the highest hopes of the future fortunes of our country."
1: Daniel Webster was born on January 18, 1782 in Salisbury, New Hampshire, in the closing years of the American Revolution. Though he had already learned to read at home, he began his education in a log cabin school at a young age. Daniel was far brighter than the other students in his class. One of Daniel's teachers was quoted as saying, "He would learn more in 5 minutes than another boy in 5 hours." One Saturday, I remember, I held up a handsome new jacket.

0: jackknife to the scholars and said the boy who would commit to memory the greatest number of verses in the Bible by Monday morning should have it. I found that he had committed so much that after hearing him repeat some 60 or 70 verses, I was obliged to give up. He telling me that there were several chapters yet that he had learned. Daniel got the jackknife. Even outside of school, Daniel was an active reader, reading whatever books were available to him. As a boy, he talked extensively with his neighbors and even recited poetry and Bible verses with them. In the town of Salisbury, there was an old man named Robert Weiss. He had served as a soldier in the British military, but deserted his country near the beginning of the American Revolution. Robert Weiss would regularly recount to Daniel his adventures throughout Europe. In return, Daniel would read the newspaper to him since he could not read. When Daniel Webster turned 15, his father decided to send his son to college. Phillips Exeter Academy wasn't far from the Webster homestead, but being away from home for the first time, he became painfully shy and uncharacteristically quiet. In his writings, he recounted how he was unable to muster up the courage to speak in front of his peers, saying, "Many a piece did I commit to memory and recite and rehearse in my own room over and over again. Yet when the day came, when my name was called and I saw all eyes turned to my seat, I could not raise myself from it." Daniel transferred to Dartmouth College the following semester to continue his education. At Dartmouth, he finally came out of his shell and became warming to his peers. He served as the editor of a local newspaper and also began working as a school teacher to help cover his college expenses. He also began to discover his talent for speaking, a talent that would serve him well for decades to come.
1: Daniel Webster excelled in his studies at Dartmouth College, yet he fell short of his goal at becoming class valedictorian. At his graduation, it is said that he was so angry at not being named valedictorian that he threw away his diploma upon receiving it. If anything, maybe he learned a lesson in humility. After his graduation in 1801, Daniel's life began to take off. He studied his legal studies, got admitted to the bar, met the love of his life, got married, and began a career as a lawyer. At the same time, he became good friends with another lawyer named Jeremiah Mason. Mason would have a significant effect on Daniel, particularly in the development of Daniel's oratory technique. While sharpening his skills in speech, he learned that it wasn't the usage of fancy or elaborate words that would touch his listeners, but rather, it was all about striking the listener's heart through emotion. One witness to Daniel Webster in the court of law said, "When Mr. Webster began to speak, his voice was low. His head was sunk upon his breast. His eyes were fixed upon the floor, and he moved his feet incessantly, backward and forward, as if trying to secure a firmer position. His voice soon increased in power and volume till it filled the whole room. His attitude became erect, and his whole countenance was radiant with emotion." As if practicing law weren't enough, Daniel also began to dip his toes into the political waters, becoming a congressman for New Hampshire in the House of Representatives. He immediately made his presence known in Washington, D.C., and earned the respect of his contemporaries. But it was in 1820 that Daniel Webster truly made a name for himself, delivering one of the most notable speeches of his career. It was a speech to honor the 200th anniversary of the Pilgrims' arrival at Plymouth. The speech not only showed off Daniel's rhetorical abilities, but also displayed his genuine love and passion for his country and every virtue it embodied. As an American statesman, he made a point to note how American ideals stand in stark contradiction with the practice of human slavery. In the speech, he said, "In the sight of our law, the African slave trader is a pirate and a felon. And in the sight of heaven, an offender far beyond the ordinary depth of human guilt. There is no brighter page of our history than that which records the measures which have been adopted by the government at an early day and at different times since for the suppression of this traffic. Let us pledge ourselves here upon the Rock of Plymouth to destroy it. It is not fit that the land of the pilgrims should bear the shame longer. I hear the sound of the hammer. I see the smoke of the furnaces where the handcuffs and shackles are still forged for human limbs. Let that spot be purified, or let it cease to be of New England. Let it be purified, or let it be set aside from the Christian world. Let it be put out of the circle of human sympathies and human regards, and let civilized man henceforth have no communion with it. A few years later, Webster's life began to take a dark turn. His wife died, his brother died, his daughter died. Then his political life began to spiral out of control. He ran for president every 4 years between 1836 and 1848, and each time he was defeated. But Daniel didn't pack it in. He stayed in Washington, serving his country in Congress, and then as Secretary of State under the presidencies of William H. Harrison, John Tyler, and Millard Fillmore. By 1850, Daniel's health began to deteriorate, and 2 years later, at the age of 70, he passed away. Daniel Webster may not be one of the most prominent figures in American history, but he should be remembered as one of the greatest defenders of freedom and liberty that this country has ever known. His admirers nicknamed him God-like Dan for his presence, his powerful projection of speech, and his ability to sway a crowd. His critics, primarily Northern abolitionists, accused him of abandoning his strong stance against slavery in an attempt to garner Southern support for the presidency. They even accused him of not being a Christian. But it's important to remember, Daniel Webster wasn't a philosopher, nor was he a theologian. He was a politician. His main focus was the preservation of the United States of America. He operated in a moment of history where the Union may live or die as a result of the words he spoke. He saw the only way to preserve the Union was the path of compromise and moderation and not extremism. And that was evident in the Compromise of 1850. Which diffused a lengthy political confrontation between the slave states and the free states. As he so often did, Daniel Webster delivered a speech to sway his critics entitled 7th of March. On March the 7th, 1850, the Compromise of 1850 averted an immediate crisis. However, his critics weren't completely satisfied, and a civil war was drawing near. One such critic of Daniel Webster was Ralph Waldo Emerson. The well-known poet and philosopher made these remarks after Daniel passed away. "I have lived all my life without suffering any inconvenience from American slavery. I never saw it. I never heard the whip. I never felt the check on my free speech and action until the other day when Mr. Webster, by his personal influence, brought the fugitive slave law on the country. I say, Mr. Webster, for though the bill was not his, it is yet notorious that he was the life and soul of it, that he gave it all he had. It cost him his life. And under the shadow of his great name, inferior men sheltered themselves, threw their ballots for it, and made the law." Ralph Waldo Emerson made up his mind on the matter. But we can judge by Daniel Webster's own words that he was, in fact, strongly opposed to slavery. In a letter he wrote to a friend in 1850, Daniel said, "From my earliest youth, I have regarded slavery as a great moral and political evil. I think it unjust and repugnant to the natural equality of mankind. If the black race is weaker, That is a reason against, not for, its subjugation and oppression. In a religious point of view, I have ever regarded it as opposed to the whole spirit of the gospel and to the teaching of Jesus Christ. The religion of Jesus Christ is a religion of kindness, justice, and brotherly love. But slavery is not kindly affectionate. It does not seek another's and not its own. From a spiritual angle, looking at the letters and speeches of Daniel Webster, it reveals a man who had a great love and respect for the Bible and the tenets of Christianity. Concerning preachers, Daniel said, "If clergymen in our day would return to the simplicity of the gospel, there would not be so much complaint of the decline of true religion. I want my pastor to come to me in the spirit of the gospel." In a speech given at the dedication of the Bunker Hill Monument in 1843, Daniel said, "The Bible came with them, and it is not to be doubted. The Bible is a book of faith and a book of doctrine and a book of morals, a revelation from God. But it is also a book which teaches man his own individual responsibility, his own dignity, and his equality with his fellow man." In writing the epitaph for his own grave, Daniel Webster said, "Lord, I believe. Help thou mine unbelief." Philosophical argument has sometimes shaken my reason for the faith that is in me, but my heart has assured and reassured me that the gospel of Jesus Christ must be a divine reality. The Sermon on the Mount cannot be a merely human production. This belief enters into the very depth of my conscience. The whole history of man proves it. And I love what he said at the funeral for one of his friends. Daniel Webster proclaimed, "Whoever possesses and practices the pure principles of Christianity leaves at his decease a turbulent, vicious world for the society of sanctified and glorified beings. How worthwhile then is the balm of Gilead? How fair the roses that bud on Zion."
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1: We've been discussing Daniel Webster, and you know, one of the things when we look at these men and women from the past, we have to recognize that sometimes what they believed, what they stood for, in their eyes, for a greater good, in their opinion, they compromised sometimes their beliefs in some way, and I'm not saying it well, but I'm leading up to this. We've established that Daniel Webster was a man of God. He loved the Lord. He stood for Christianity. He hated, as a Christian, he felt morally convicted on slavery. He opposed slavery. Yet we find that in the Compromise Act of 1850, in the Slavery Act, that he supported it. Why do you think that was?
4: To keep the country together. He was considered one of the five greatest senators. His statue is in the U.S. Capitol in the Statuary Hall from New Hampshire. He was Secretary of State for several presidents, William Henry Harrison, John Tyler, and Millard Fillmore. And he was the highest paid attorney of his day. Daniel Webster. He helped establish the border between Canada and America up near Maine, that area. But he said this, traffic in slaves is irreconcilable with the principles of humanity and justice. Another one of his sayings, he says, the African slave trader is a pirate and a felon, and in the sight of heaven, an offender far beyond the ordinary depth of human guilt. And he goes on to condemn it. Another one of his speeches, he says how that he invokes the ministers to speak out against slavery. Now, why is this important? Well, today you have so many ministers saying, well, we can't say anything about politics. Well, this is very similar to Martin Luther King Jr. And he's criticizing the churches that don't want to speak out against the civil rights abuses. Because you're more interested in wanting to follow these laws, the tax-exempt laws, rather than standing up. And this is what Daniel Webster was saying. He said, I invoke the ministers of this country to speak out against the slave trade. He was very concerned about the division of the country. Now, a little background. We had no income tax in America. Money for the federal government came from two sources, tariff and excise taxes. Excise taxes is on specific items, salt, tea, tobacco, and tariff taxes is on imports. So the South collected most of the tariffs. Why? Well, now when you make the imports more expensive, people will buy more domestically made items.
1: Mm-hmm.
4: So the tariff taxes made the European stuff so expensive that everybody bought from American, but America's factories and textile industries was in the North. The South didn't have any factories. And so the tariff taxes helped the Northern factories, but the South, they didn't have any factories, so that just meant they had to buy more expensive stuff from Europe with these tariffs added on, or more expensive stuff from the North. So prior to the Civil War, the South bore the brunt of funding the federal government. At one point, 90% of the federal government's budget came from tariffs collected at Southern ports.
1: Oh, wow.
4: And so the South threatened to secede from the Union several times. 1832, Henry Clay said, you know, we're gonna threaten to secede. And Andrew Jackson says, I'll come down there and shoot you. And so they actually stationed people at the train post to see if Andrew Jackson got off to shoot, you know, Henry Clay. But it was really heated. So the firing at Fort Sumter that started the Civil War, it was over tariff taxes. And so the South said, no, we're not gonna collect anymore. And Lincoln sent the federal troops, said, no, you are gonna collect them. And so, but some of the quotes from Daniel Webster was liberty now and forever. And, you know, I'm for the Constitution. I want to keep the country together. And so it was a little give and take. The South was all Democrat and they were pro-slavery. The North were Whigs. Now, the Whigs was the name of a party in England that sort of stood up against the king.
1: Right.
4: Right. So you had the Loyalists, the Tories that were loyal to the king, and the Whigs were the ones that were sort of resisting the king. And so that became the name of a party in America called the Whigs. Over time, the Whigs wanted to be a big tent party and allow in too many people, and it lost its focus. Out of that came a Free Soil Party, which says, okay, no slavery on. There was a Know Nothing Party, and then finally there was the Republican Party. And so, but at this time, there was no Republican Party, but the South, the Democrat Party started with Andrew Jackson, and he owned slaves, and so the Democrats owned slaves. And so the Democrat states wanted to expand slavery into these new states that are coming into the Union.
1: Mm-hmm.
4: So Louisiana Purchase is 1801, and Lewis and Clark go out there to, you know, explore it. But there was this balance in the Congress, slave states and free states. And the slave states said, if these new lands come in as free states, the majority in the Congress is going to go toward freedom and they'll end slavery. And so there's this mad rush to bring in these new territories as slave states. So you got Bleeding Kansas and all that kind of stuff. But nevertheless, you have this pull to try to keep America together. And it was trying to placate some of these Southern Democrats. And so they drew a line across Southern Missouri and saying, okay, no slavery below this line and so forth. But that was sort of the idea. It was trying to patch together the country. It didn't work. And we ended up having a civil war.
1: The Fugitive Slave Act, for those that don't understand, was this horrible law that said if a runaway slave was able to get out of a slave state and make his way up to the north and was found and his owners came up there to get him, he had to be turned over to them. And Webster agreed to go along with that. And some would try to use that to say, well, he really wasn't a good Christian. But I think the answer is very simple. He had a bigger view in mind of that if we put a hard, fast no now, I'll say it this way, I think he saw a war coming, even though it was 10 years down the road. And he was doing everything he could to try to come to another conclusion to answer the slave question by compromising now and eradicating later. Look at, in the Bible, King Manasseh. He was the most wicked king to sit on the throne of Judah. 50 years he reigned in evil. Child sacrifice, the god Moloch, Baal worship, erecting idols in the very house of God, in the temple of God. Going as far as the Bible said, he openly seduced the people of Judah to sin more. So it's one thing to be a sinner, but to actively engage people to bring them into your sin and make them do things they wouldn't normally do is even more evil. But yet, when brought into Babylonian captivity, Manasseh cries unto the Lord and ask God to forgive him, and God does, and restores him back to the throne on Judah, and he brings about a revival. Now get to this point. God allowed him to sit on the throne for years before this revival came and repentance came. Could that have been, and I ask the question for you to think about, God's mercy and long-suffering and his foreknowledge of knowing, eventually his heart is going to change. And I look back at these men and I say, before we judge them over acts that, like his support of his agreement to go along with the Slave Act, I don't think that was his heart, but I think he looked ahead and saying, give us time to work this thing out. Whereas we're here, if we were in Judah of that day, everything is bad. But God in heaven is saying, I'm going to turn it around.
4: It was really tense. They had one Southern congressman would come up behind Charles Sumner, who was a U.S. senator, and he's against slavery. And he's at his desk in the Senate, and the pro-slavery Southern Democrat congressman pulls out his cane and begins to beat him, and beats him so hard the desk is bolted to the floor. He grabs the desk and the whole desk pulls out of the floor, and he's crawling, he's beating him while he's on the floor. And so a bunch of other senators try to come to his rescue, and some of the Democrats around him pull out pistols and keeps him away while he's beating him. Charles Sumner never completely recovered from that. And so you had this situation going on in Congress where they were pulling out guns and pistols there. And so the idea of trying to keep this thing from blowing up was a real situation.
1: Well, we will never know all the answers because we don't know the heart of the individual. But I'll end this segment with this. There are times in human history that one faces such complex issues that maybe even the wisdom of Solomon would not have come up with the right answer at that time. I think that the overwhelming desire of this man was to keep the Union intact. Mm-hmm. But we'll never know. But that's what history is about, to talk about it and make speculation. But in spite of all of that, we want to thank Daniel Webster.

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1: This is Gabriel Swaggart, president of Jimmy Swaggart Bible College. 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
1: In a speech given just weeks before his death, Daniel Webster recounted a story of him being mistaken for another man by the same last name, Noah Webster. Daniel said, "Rather a curious incident happened lately in which my name had nearly become enrolled with those of men of letters. For there is, of course, no end to blunders. There appeared an article in the Royal Gazette of Madrid intended to be civil to the American Secretary of State, in which he was declared to be the author of that great and illustrious production known and honored in most countries as Webster's Dictionary of the English Language. I certainly am no man of letters, although when official duties require it, it is true that I have sometimes written a letter." In this brief moment of levity, Daniel Webster so eloquently provided us with a transition from one Webster to another.
2: Noah Webster was born in a farmhouse on October 16, 1758, in the agricultural village of West Hartford, Connecticut. The early life of Noah and his siblings was a simple one. Their work mostly consisted of the daily toil of maintaining their ancestral homestead. They attended the local school, though the only books available were Dilworth Speller, a Psalter, and the Bible. Regardless, Noah displayed a proclivity towards learning early in his childhood. His daughter, Eliza, would later recount, "When my father was a boy of 14, he showed a decided love for study and books. He would take his Latin grammar into the field, and his rests under the apple trees were quite too long for a farmer's son. My grandfather was a wise man, and finding Noah stretched on the grass, forgetful of his tasks, he decided to permit him to follow his inclinations." Though the family was poor, it was decided that Noah should further his education. In the fall of 1774, Noah enrolled at Yale University in New Haven, Connecticut. In order for Noah's father to afford his son's college tuition, he mortgaged the family farm. But Noah wasn't spoiled. He spent his college breaks back on the family farm, hard at work. When the American Revolution began in 1775, Noah Webster was still a freshman at Yale. With the growing tension between Great Britain and the American colonies, the student body at Yale regularly conducted military drills on Saturdays. Newly appointed General George Washington, along with General Charles Lee, passed through New Haven on their way to Cambridge, Massachusetts, one Saturday during the summer of 1775. While there, they inspected the military drills of the Yale students, which greatly impressed the two generals. The students then escorted Washington and Lee on their way out of town. In his account of the event, Noah Webster believed them to be the first ones in all of New England to have the honor of escorting General Washington on his journey to take command of the Continental Army. But Noah was mistaken. They had not been the first, though they fancied themselves to be.
4: Ready! Ready! Fire!
2: By the spring of 1777, disruptions caused by the ongoing Revolutionary War and consequential food shortages prompted the administration to temporarily cancel classes at the university. Noah Webster returned home to his family. He would later remark, "So impoverished was the country at one time that the steward of the college could not supply the necessary provisions of the table, and the students were compelled to return to spend several months at home. At one time, goods were so scarce that the farmers cut corn stalks and crushed them in cider mills and then boiled the juice down to a syrup as a substitute for sugar." In the fall of 1777, British General Burgoyne marched his troops from Canada toward Albany, New York. While terror and devastation were spread throughout the northern counties of New York and the adjacent settlements of Vermont, Noah Webster, though exempted from military duty, volunteered his services and marched with his brothers under the command of his father toward the scene of action. Before they reached Albany, however, they were met by a courier, waving his sword in triumph and crying out as he passed, "Burgoyne is taken." An army of British regulars had, for the first time, surrendered to a body of undisciplined Continental troops. Additional troops were no longer needed, and Noah's regiment was dismissed. The family returned home. Noah returned to Yale, where classes were finally resuming. Among his many suggested changes to American education, Noah Webster proposed that learning should be broken into smaller classifications. He set forth a system of levels, which pupils were required to master before advancing to the next. The youngest children would learn the alphabet first, studying vowels and consonants, before moving on to learning how the letters make up words. From learning words and their meanings, they could then use the words to form simple sentences and then compound sentences. This may be commonplace in the modern world, but when Noah Webster proposed these ideas in the 18th century, they were seen as revolutionary. In 1787, Noah Webster moved to Pennsylvania to teach at a school in Philadelphia. At the same time, a big event was happening across town, the Constitutional Convention. At the end of the convention, Thomas Fitzsimmons, one of Pennsylvania's delegates, asked Noah to write an essay in defense of the new U.S. Constitution. He agreed. Concerning the new Constitution, he wrote, "The religion which has introduced civil liberty is the religion of Christ and his apostles, which enjoins humility, piety, benevolence, which acknowledges in every person a brother or a sister, and a citizen with equal rights. This is genuine Christianity, and in this we owe our free constitutions of government." Over the next decade, Noah Webster traveled throughout the Northeast and continued writing, but it was mostly essays and articles on politics. He even started his own newspaper, based out of New York City, called The Commercial Advertiser. His work on improving America's educational system was put on the back burner, that is, until the turn of the century. With an itch to better educate America's youth, in 1806, Noah Webster published his first dictionary entitled A Compendious Dictionary of the English Language. 1 year later, he published A Philosophical and Practical Grammar of the English Language. Now, this wasn't the Webster's dictionary that we know today. He was merely attempting to repair the issue of America's outdated textbooks, hundreds of years old in some cases. He wanted to create a high-quality resource for the benefit of all students. Noah said of his book, "I have endeavored to correct the common errors on this point, and many others, and to supply some of the defects in the British grammar. Defects so obvious that our school teachers cannot, by them, resolve many of the most common English phrases. There are some things in grammar which are arbitrary or indifferent. But when I have certain evidence that a rule or received proposition is erroneous or false, I cannot conscientiously continue it in a compilation of my own, intended for instruction." After writing his first dictionary, Noah Webster still wasn't satisfied. His desire was to write a larger, far more encompassing American English dictionary. The education of America's youth became his number one priority. The issue lay, however, with obtaining the money and the research material to effectively write it. Plus, Noah was now married with children. It was no longer possible to travel the country for prolonged periods of time to seek out his ambitions. but this would soon reveal itself to be a blessing in disguise. Noah Webster had always lived a life of strong moral beliefs, though it stemmed more from his own principles rather than spiritual conviction. He had been raised in a Christian home, but he became more skeptical of religion during his time at college. Up to this point in his life, Noah Webster displayed the values of honesty, integrity, and hard work, but he was not spiritual by any means. All of that was about to change. In 1807, a revival broke out at the Congregational Church of New Haven, Connecticut. Noah Webster's daughters attended revival one night and were greatly affected by it. His daughter's newfound spiritual conviction piqued Noah's interest, and he decided to attend the revival with his daughters the next night. Upon further study of the Word of God, he came to know the truth of the atonement and the redemption afforded by Christ. Noah Webster gave his heart to the Lord. It wasn't long before Noah became vocal about his newfound faith. In a letter to his friend Thomas Dawes, Noah wrote, "I am taught now the utter insufficiency of our own powers to effect a change of the heart, and am persuaded that a reliance on our own talents or powers is a fatal error, springing from natural pride and opposition to God, by which multitudes of men, especially of the more intelligent and moral part of society, are deluded into ruin. I now look, my dear friend, with regret on the largest portion of the ordinary life of man, spent without hope and without God in the world. I made a profession of faith in this most solemn and affecting of all transactions of my life. I was accompanied with my two eldest daughters, while I felt a degree of compunction that I had not sooner dedicated myself to God. It was with heartfelt delight I could present myself before my Maker and say, 'Here I am.'" With a refurbished heart and soul, Noah Webster turned his focus back to writing a larger, far more encompassing dictionary. Aside from the changes in spelling and pronunciation that he had previously worked on, Noah desired to focus his attention on the etymology of the English vocabulary. This was something that Noah believed strongly lacked in the older versions. In a letter to John Jay in 1813, Noah wrote, "My plan is different from anything before attempted. I've examined and collected the words of 20 languages. This will enable me to explain many things in the English language, which have hitherto been obscure. Indeed, this research has opened a field entirely new, and it is probable will lead to many important discoveries." Several years later, Noah secured the finances necessary and traveled to Europe so he could have access to books not available in America. He visited France and then England, spending most of his time in Cambridge. He met with members of the Cambridge Bible Society and was even asked to speak at one of their meetings. Over the course of his European travels, Noah Webster learned and studied over 27 languages to provide authenticity to each definition in his dictionary, its etymology, and its root language. But definitions were not the only thing included on the original publications of Webster's dictionary. Each word was also used in a sentence. And what do you think he used? Bible verses. Noah Webster considered education useless without the Word of God. He said, "In some countries, the common people are not permitted to read the Bible at all. In ours, it is as common as a newspaper, and in schools is read with nearly the same degree of respect." Let's join Donnie Swaggart in the studio as he welcomes special guest William Federer.
1: Give us kind of a brief overview from your point of view of the importance of Noah Webster in our educational system.
4: Well, Noah Webster wrote the Blueback Speller, and it sold 100 million copies. And it was used in almost every single school. Of course, they were one-room schoolhouses. The smaller, the better. And they would have Bible references in them. And so these little kids would learn how to read using the Blueback Speller. Well, Noah Webster then spends two decades writing his Webster's Dictionary. It's published in 1828, and he had to learn 26 languages to do this. He went back to the Old English and the Gaelic and the German and the Latin, the Spanish and Hebrew and Arabic to try to trace the etymologies of these different words. It had 30,000 new definitions, But what's significant is it made English, American English, its own identity. So instead of being English English, now we're American English. And he thought this would help unify the country. And then he went on to spend several more decades coming up with a Bible. So he translated a Webster Bible. It's like the King James, but only it's in this American English. And he sort of thought that this would, you know, help unify the country. And it never quite caught on, but nevertheless, it gives you an insight into Noah Webster's life.
1: Wouldn't it be true to say that of Webster, you're talking about the speller and all that, and the American English, that he was kind of the one that brought us out of that, I like to say, when you read the writings of Thomas Jefferson, George Washington, that it's that English tradition. So the word, it's a lot of words that takes them to explain, but Noah Webster kind of brought it down in a little more common, way? Our language and our writing became simpler. Is that a good way to say it?
4: Correct. And standardized. You would have very intelligent people writing letters, and there's like Daniel Boone, and they'll say the same word and they'll spell it three different ways in the same letter. Right? They'll spell, because there was no standardized spelling. And we read it today and think, well, that guy was pretty illiterate. He didn't know how to spell. There was no standardized spelling. It was just phonetic, and people from the South would phonetically say things differently.
1: Right.
4: And so here's a quote from Noah Webster. He says, "The Bible should be the standard of language as well as of faith." And so he wanted to have this standardized Bible. He is the one who met with Andrew Jackson and talked them into instituting patent laws. What's that? That means that, or copyright laws. So you can write something and it's yours. And you don't have to worry about somebody taking what you wrote and just republishing it and making money off it. That's really important because that inspired people to become creative, knowing that they could own their creation.
1: The thoughts, yeah.
4: It is very important.
1: Well, it in everything in the educational system that Noah Webster saw that he wanted to create, it's obvious that the Bible was the foundation for everything.
4: Mm-hmm.
1: And learning and everything. We don't know the answer to what this question I'm going to ask, but I would like for you to comment on it. What do you think he would say today if he could be brought ahead and see where we've come to today? What do you think his response would be in our godlessness, so to speak, in the educational system?
4: Well, I think anybody that would come back just one generation ago would have the same attitude. They'd be shocked. When you think of it, for example, the word transgendered, 10 years ago, nobody even heard of this word.
1: Correct.
4: And now it is a crime if you don't immediately bend over backwards and begin to adopt, pronouns and so forth. And so you see there's a cutting of the ties of the past. There's a concept, it's called deconstruction. I've mentioned it before, mm-hmm. but maybe for the viewers that mm-hmm. haven't heard it. It's a process that you separate people from their past, get them into a neutral position where they don't remember where they came from, and then you brainwash them into the future you have planned for them. So it's a sales technique. If I was a toothpaste salesman, the first thing I do is to say negative things about the toothpaste you're currently using. You're still using that old stuff. Don't you know it'll eat the enamel off your teeth? You're like, ooh, really? I'm repulsed by it. Now I got you into a neutral position. You're open-minded. What are all the toothpastes out there? Haven't been keeping up. Then I give you my pitch for this brand new tartar control enamel strengthening toothpaste, right? And so what they do is they go into the classroom and they say negative things about the founding fathers. They took

0: acid attacks. And so you see civilizations go through trends, but there is this transition phase where you're intentionally wanting to say bad things about the past because you want to usher the students into, it's sort of a gene therapy for a culture, right? Take out the old DNA, the old identity, and put in a new. So Noah Webster would be shocked to see what happened to his country. Over and over again, there's all these quotes that he had. Matter of fact, I found it interesting. In his original 1828 dictionary, now for those that are not familiar, he spent a whole lot of time on it, and it took a while for people to realize how important it was and buy it. And during that time, he was too stretched financially, and he sold the copyright to the Merriam brothers. And over the years—
1: The Merriam-Webster.
0: The Merriam brothers, they pretty well stayed true, but in the recent past, they began to re-edit the definitions to take out all the references to God. But for example, here is original Webster's 1820 dictionary, the definition of the word faith. And he puts scripture verses in the definition to show you how the word is to be used. He goes, that firm belief of God's testimony and the truth of the gospel, which influenced the will and leads to an entire reliance on Christ for salvation, being justified by faith, Romans, without faith it is impossible to please God, Hebrews, for we walk by faith and not by sight, 2 Corinthians. He's putting Bible verses in the dictionary. This is Noah Webster.
1: You brought out just a moment ago that the Webster Bible. Why do you think he saw the need to rewrite the Bible? Was it a pure intent of making it easier to get away from some of the clumsy language he may have thought of the Elizabethan English?
0: So the King James Bible was the king's authorized Bible, and he had the king's authorized printer. So there was really only two printers in England who were authorized to print the Bible. And so when the revolution starts, a whole lot of schools in America are using the Bibles. Courts are using the Bibles. All the different, you know, ministers, everybody's using the Bible, but now trade with England is cut off with the king's authorized printers. They try bringing in some from some other places, but then once we establish our independence, the question is, okay, we've been used to a couple hundred years of the government approving the Bible. What do we do now? And so there's a guy named Robert Aitken, and so he petitions the Congress asking for permission to print a Bible. And Congress finally says, okay, we give you permission. So he actually put the congressional permission in the flyleaf. And it was printed during the Revolutionary War. And it was a small one and given to soldiers and so forth. Then afterwards, you had Secretary of the Congress. Prints a Bible, but then you got other people. So this is sort of a brand new era that, gee, I mean, we can print a Bible without having to get permission of the king and without permission of the government. But the idea was it's needed for everything in the country. And so he, again, wanted to have a standardized version, but in the American English so that people could understand it.
1: Well, we have strayed from the path of learning and education that Noah Webster set out and for this nation. And I know he would, as you said, he would be grieved. But thank God that our educational system, at least at one time in our history, was founded upon the Word of God. Noah Webster said, education is useless without the Bible. The Bible was America's basic textbook in all fields. God's word contained in the Bible has furnished all necessary rules to direct our conduct. Every civil government is based upon some religion or philosophy of life. Education in a nation will propagate the religion of that nation. In America, that foundational religion was Christianity. And it was sown in the hearts of Americans through the home and private and public schools for centuries. Our liberty, growth, and prosperity was the result of a biblical philosophy of life. Our continued freedom and success is dependent upon our educating the youth of America in the principles of Christianity. On May 28, 1843, at the age of 84, Noah Webster died at his

home in New Haven, Connecticut. Noah's daughter, Eliza, remarked on a conversation she had with her father near the end of his life, saying, "I told him that my daughter, Emily, had recently professed her faith in Christ." His eyes filled with tears and said, "Another dear one added to the list. It gives me great comfort to have them walking in the truth." Eliza also reminisced of her parents' 50th anniversary the year prior, saying, "He said it was the happiest day of his life to see all of us together. So many walking in the truth and the others, children of promise." Then he presented each of us with a Bible, his last cherished gift, with our names written by his own trembling hand. And we closed our meeting by singing, "Blessed be the tie that binds." This man came to Christ at a pivotal moment in American history, and his later works exemplified the Savior that lived within him. Noah Webster put it best when he said, "Christianity is the most important and one of the first things in which all children under a free government ought to be instructed. No truth is more evident."

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2: 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This is a study in the Word with Evangelist Jimmy Swaggart, a series of Bible studies focusing on the cross of Christ.
4: Welcome today to a study in the Word. This is Evangelist Jimmy Swaggart, along with Lauren Larson, David Borg, John Rosenstern, Dr. Don Paul Gray, and Dave Smith. A pleasure to be with you today. I've spent more time on these two verses than I had planned, but they are immensely interesting, at least they have been to us, and I would trust that hopefully the Lord has helped us to make them interesting to you as well. Anything in the Word of God, if we understand what is being said, is of utmost interest. And of course, this is tremendous because it talks about what's going to happen in the very near future. It pertains to Israel, really. And some would say, well, why is Israel so important? What's so significant about them, this little nation in the Middle East it's as small as our smallest state here in the U.S. So why is it so important? Why is it, gentlemen, so important, Israel?
5: Well, it's God's nation. It's what he wants to be the head of all nations. And since he's chosen it, he'll protect it until it becomes that.
4: But it is extremely important, and it's important that we recognize that,
5: right,
4: and treat it accordingly. Okay, go ahead with
6: the 20. He calls Israel the apple of his eye in two places in the Word of God, and that signifies that he is constantly observing and watching, not only them, but how others treat them. In the very Abrahamic covenant, he says, I will bless those that bless you and curse those that curse you. You don't see the Lord saying that of any other nation. So he's referring to the people of Israel. Even Christ at the judgment seat is going to look at, when he returns, the goat nations and the sheep nations. We find that in Matthew 25.
4: How they treated Israel.
6: How did they treat Israel is how they're going to be rewarded. So there is obviously some huge significance

0: that God places on these folks and how we treat them is ever so important. That's why when I look at the first term or the presidency of Donald Trump, and I observe the things that he has done as far as recognizing the Golan Heights, moving the embassy to Jerusalem, signifying that we recognize Jerusalem as Israel's capital,
1: right,
0: which, by the way, was the law made back in 1995, but no president had the courage to do it. I see a sensitivity to Israel and blessing Israel. And to me, that's important when I view that in an individual, especially a leader. But fortunately for Israel, there are many Christians, evangelical Christians as well, that do stand with Israel and are praying for her.
1: It goes back to Abraham. And Abraham was, you know, there were believers in the Lord before Abraham. Enoch was one of them, and there were many more that's not named, no doubt. But Abraham is special because he was given the meaning of justification by faith, of salvation, which is justification by faith. Yes.
2: You know, the question you asked before about Israel, the thought occurs to me, and it's a very simple thought, but most of this Bible pertains to Israel. Genesis, Exodus, Leviticus, all the way through to Malachi. Then when you go into the Gospels, it's all about the Christ of Israel. The book of Acts occurs, much of it in Jerusalem. Then the apostles. And as you talk about that, Brother Swigert, I'm thinking I've spent my whole life studying this book, just this book.
1: Right.
2: I've got other books. I never studied thoroughly anything about Africa. I never studied thoroughly anything about Germany. I've never studied thoroughly anything about China, South America, Canada. But this book, and it is, as you said there.
1: Why?
2: You know, the great God of heaven.
1: It's the word of God. It's the word of God.
2: It's the word of God. But he chose a people, Abraham, and those people lived there in what we know as Canaan land. What if those people lived in some other geographical area? Then we'd be concerned about that. But it goes back to the plan of God. You know, I think when we get to heaven, and I've often thought this, why, Lord, did you choose Abraham? I think he would say, well, Abraham had a heart for me and was open to hear me and was obedient to my voice. But of all the nations that lived at that time, he chose Abraham.
1: Yes, he chose Abraham out of Ur of the Chaldees. At the time of Abraham, I'm trying to think, as far as he and his family is concerned, they were the only ones that we know of on the face of the earth, except Melchizedek, that lived for God.
2: Right.
1: There may have been others we don't know about, but I mean, no one else. And Abraham stayed true. He didn't have church to go to like we do.
0: Yeah.
1: he couldn't fellowship with another bunch of believers because it didn't exist. Mm-hmm. And yet he held true to the promises of God. And so that goes a long ways with the Lord. You know, I was reading the other day in the 107th Psalm, four times one scripture is repeated. And if when God says something one time, it's important, vastly so. Four times in one psalm, it's phenomenal that all men would praise the Lord for his goodness and the things done unto the children of men. The word of God is a powerful factor because it is the word of God. And I think that God, moved by Abraham's consecration.
2: Yes.
1: As considering there was no one else living for God.
2: That has to be the answer. Because in his heart, he must have been seeking the Lord in some way.
1: And when God makes a promise, he keeps that promise.
2: Absolutely.
1: It doesn't matter how many years it takes. He keeps that promise.
2: You know, starting in Genesis chapter 12, right here in the early
1: right,
2: part of this book.
1: Right.
2: All the way through, we focus on that family and we work our way through.

0: prove.
1: But you have to understand that the writers of the New Testament, they were Jewish too.
0: There you are.
1: Every last one of them. Somebody said Luke was a Gentile. He may have been. I don't personally think it was, because the Word of God says that the Word, I believe it says the Word came to Jacob, and it was Israel. That I believe every single writer from Genesis 1:1 through Revelation 22:21 was Jewish. Because in all, you talked about the Old Testament, they were the, really most of the New, they were the only people on the face of the earth that served God. Every other nation served their own gods of their imagination, idol worship, and they didn't know God. They were heathen. And Israel was the only one that served the Lord. You might say, well, not a whole lot of them did. That's true. It was always two Israels, one that wasn't consecrated at all, and then the other one, what few there were, that was. But there were always some, you know, that served God and loved God supremely so. When Jesus told his 12 disciples, I think that there was something in those men that attracted them to Christ, mm-hmm. attracted Christ to them. And so there were some there that loved God and served him. And I think he keeps his promises. Whenever he says he's going to do something, he does it.
2: Mm-hmm. Right. And remember that line was a line of information prior to Abraham. And personally, I believe that if you travel through the line of Shem, the information given in Genesis 3:15 had to travel through the line of Shem. And it, once again, people one time like to say that Shem was a good line. Well, bad language here, but there ain't no good line. But there are privileged lines that had the information, like the Jews, that carried information on to the rest of society. And Abraham is in that line. So was Noah. So was Enoch. So was the other men that chose to believe God or walk with God. Most, of course, we know did not. But yet there was a remnant all the way throughout that tied their wagon, if you would, to Genesis 3:15, the promise of a redeemer. And so when God promised Abram that he would be the source of that redeemer, I believe he understood that was all the way back to Genesis 3:15, that this promise that the world had been looking for generations and after generation was now going to complete through him. And Abraham is referred to for both Jew and Gentile as the father of faith.
1: Right.
2: And
1: right.
2: So he exhibits faith in God's redemption plan, and God accounts it to him for righteousness.
1: Because of that revelation, we today are children of Abraham.
2: Right.
1: Okay, verse 25.
2: And he shall speak great words against the Most High.
1: This is Daniel 7:25. Go ahead.
2: And shall wear out the saints of the Most High, and think to change times and laws. They shall be given into his hand until a time and times and the dividing of time.
1: And he shall speak great words against the Most High is used several times by the Holy Spirit in various ways, drawing our attention to the blasphemy of the Antichrist. The phrase, and they shall be given unto his hand until a time and times and the dividing of time, refers to Israel being defeated militarily and being greatly persecuted for a period of 3.5 years. That's what the phrase means, until a time and times of the dividing of time. Now, what all of that refers to is some of it, anyway, to this. The first 3.5 years of the Great Tribulation, Israel will do fairly well. Paul said, when they shall say peace and safety, then sudden destruction, and that's the end of that 3.5 years of peace and prosperity, comes upon them as travail upon a woman with child, and they shall not escape. But the first 3.5 years won't be so bad. And it will be because Israel will have accepted the Antichrist as their Messiah. We'll pick up where we've left off, so don't go away.
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0: We'll pick up where we left off before the break. The first 3.5 years of the Great Tribulation, and the Great Tribulation will last for 7 years. It'll be the worst time that the world has ever known in all of its history. More specific, the last half of it, the time, times, and half a time. And the first 3.5 years, Israel will have accepted the Antichrist as their Messiah. They will be quick to tell the whole world, we've been trying to tell you this Jesus was an imposter, and this is the real one now. And it will be accepted by most of the world, exceedingly so, because the problem has been solved now. And they will say, this is the Messiah, this is our Messiah, and so forth. Jesus said, others will come in their name, and Israel will accept them. But I have come in the Father's name, or words to that effect, and they have rejected me. But anyway, at the midpoint of the 7-year period, 3.5 years, the Antichrist is going to suddenly turn on Israel, with every idea is to destroy them. And he would do it. He would succeed in doing it, but for several things that will happen. One, it says that he will hear tidings out of the east and out of the north, which will be very negative. What those tidings are, we don't know. He will have to go there, and address the problem, whatever it is. And it probably will be China, it probably will be Russia, but the Bible doesn't say. But it will take him about 3 years to mop up that situation, to straighten it out. Then with every intention, for once and for all, the final solution, as John mentioned on a couple of programs ago, he will institute the final situation to completely destroy Israel, the final solution. He will do it, and he will declare war. Most of the world will be with him, and if they're not with him, they are neutral, if you could be in those times. Evidence is there will be no nation that will help Israel. I was reading just this morning in Zechariah how that God will, it will be only a few Jews, two-thirds, Zechariah said, will die. Two-thirds will be destroyed. Two-thirds will be killed. Only a third will be left to try to get victory. And it will come down to Jerusalem. Half of Jerusalem will fall. It will be hundreds of thousands of Jews will be killed at that time. And God will give some of their people, he will give them the ability that David had to fight. And others will be given ability as God himself. Now, what all of that means, we don't know, but still they will not be able, due to the power of the Antichrist, they will not be able to overcome him, despite the Lord helping them to that degree. And the whole world will be watching. This is the Battle of Armageddon. The whole world will be looking. Every television set on the face of the entire earth, no doubt, will be tuned this way. Every country in the world will have sent emissaries and will have sent photographers, will have sent television crews to Israel, because the Antichrist will demand it. He wants the whole world to see him as he destroys Israel. What Haman, Herod, and Hitler could not do, he will do it. And he will come very close, as I've stated. The whole of Israel will be taken by him. Just as Sennacherib, which was a type of the Antichrist, Sennacherib went in to take Judah and took the whole country, with the exception of Jerusalem, and was on the verge of laying siege to it. He didn't do it, but he was on the verge of it. Whenever the Lord appeared, I don't mean the Lord visibly appeared, but he appeared in the person of an angel. That angel, more than likely, was Michael, because he's Israel's protectorate. And 185,000 Assyrian soldiers died in one night. And I can imagine Sennacherib trying to explain the plague that hit his army. And but that was a picture of the Antichrist and how that all of Israel will fall with the exception of Jerusalem. And every nation in the world will send television crews to see, to watch the Antichrist, like I said, do what others could not do. He will do it, so he thinks. And he will be on the verge of doing it. It'll be house-to-house fighting. It'll be every effort they can make, but it will look like, finally, that these ancient people will be totally and completely destroyed. It looks that way. Finally, Satan will win. Finally, the evil one will win. Then it will take place and it will happen. And you can imagine the news going out all over the world. And the world will be watching intently. And most will be glad of it. Most will be happy about it. They hate the Jews because it reminds them of Jesus Christ. But then,
1: hallelujah.
0: Something's going to happen, ladies and gentlemen, totally unlike the world has ever known. Mm-hmm. And television cameras are going to swivel upward. We've got them here in this studio, but they won't be there, I'll promise you that. The announcements will go out to every nation in the world. It's got to be the newest weapon of the Antichrist. He won't be called the Antichrist. He'll probably be called Gog. That's as close to God he can get. And so it will go out all over the world that this is it. And everybody will be glued to the television sets watching it take place. And then, those cameras will turn upward. What is

0: this? Who is this? Somebody said it looked like horses.
1: Hallelujah.
0: Not only just horses, but millions upon millions of horses. And the one at the head, yes. Glory to God, the one at the head,
1: I wonder
0: who he is. Never seen anything like him. The glory that surrounds his person. Could it be Jesus of Nazareth?
1: Yes.
0: Could it be? And it's going to be Jesus of Nazareth.
1: Hallelujah.
0: David, you're going to be there. Dr. Gray, you're going to be there in that crowd coming back with the Lord.
1: On a white horse.
0: John, you're going to be there. David, you're going to be there. Lauren, you're going to be there. Swaggart, you're going to be there. And I'm trusting that every cameraman and the people in the control room are going to be there.
1: Yes.
0: And every saint of God who's ever lived will be there. Glory to God. Hallelujah. For our Lord is coming back to earth again.
1: Yeah. Hallelujah.
0: Yes, our Lord is coming back to earth again.
1: What happened?
0: Satan will be bound 1,000 years and we'll have no tempter then after Jesus shall come back to earth again. Glory to God.
1: Hallelujah.
0: Glory to God. Glory to God.
1: Praise God.
0: Then they're going to find out who Jesus is. He won't be coming with a little lamb in his arms, but he'll be coming back with power such as the world has never known in its history.
1: Yes.
0: And he's going to snap his finger, and the elements will obey him to whatever he tells them to do. And brother, when you have chunks of ice coming at you that's bigger than a Volkswagen, it can do some damage. And the whole army of the Antichrist is going to be destroyed. It says, I think, 1/6 will be left of this army, and the balance may be millions of soldiers. And but he's coming back, ladies and gentlemen. He is coming back, and every saint of God who has ever lived will be with him at that time.
1: Yes.
0: That's when I was talking about will be. Yes, you're every saint of God. If you're saved by the blood of the Lamb,
1: you'll be
0: coming back with him. Praise God, praise God, praise
1: Hallelujah.
0: God.
1: Hallelujah.
0: Ladies and gentlemen, that's not a fairy tale.
2: Oh, right.
0: That is the truth.
1: It's in the book.
0: It's not just a fable. It's a fact, and it's the truth. The Antichrist will be killed. He's going to find out who Jesus Christ is.
1: Mm-hmm.
0: And I remember when I was a kid, there was a boy moved into town, and they were very poor people. It was the dead of winter, and he was barefooted, didn't have any shoes. And we had a bully that was among us as well, and he was pretty powerful. And so he took it to insult this kid that didn't have any shoes, and he was going to really show him, you know, who ate the cabbage. And this boy with no shoes picked him up over his head. I mean, literally picked him up and threw him down on the concrete floor. And he lay there groaning. And I don't say that's what Jesus will do to the Antichrist, but it's a good story. Praise God. Well, we've run out of time again. I didn't mean to hog all the time here at the last few moments. But ladies and gentlemen, these things, they're not just idle words.
2: He's coming back.
0: He's coming back. Yes, he is. When he comes back, he's coming back with power such as the world has never known before in its history. Praise God. He's coming back determined to take over this planet. Satan will not take best. He will not take best. All right, tell others about a study in the Word of Food. We're going to pick up where we left off on tomorrow's program, and don't miss it, whatever you do. We love you, and God bless you.
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Then the earth shakes with the force of this conflict.

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2: Good

0: Come on, give the Lord a hand clap of praise this morning. Aren't you glad this morning that you can say, I am a friend of God? I've been around. Next time you're around somebody, they drop names like, I'm a friend with the governor. I'm a friend with the president. I'm a friend with this athlete. Say, that's cool, but I'm a friend of God. Hallelujah. Turn around and greet someone and welcome them into the service this morning. We're so glad to have you joining us. Those of you joining us by Sun Life Broadcasting Network, television, radio, internet, streaming live on YouTube and Facebook, we're so glad to have you with us this morning. Now that service has begun, make sure you turn off all your cell phones. And this morning, when we call you forward to pray for those with needs, I'm going to ask you to remember Kim Coleman in prayer. She has a slipped disc and is going to have to be facing surgery. And so she's been in and out of the hospital the last couple of days. And I don't know when she's going to be back as she deals with this. So we want to lift her up and be in prayer with her. This past week, Wednesday, Thursday, I was in Nashville. We were doing a recording session for some songs, orchestra recording session for some songs that'll be on season 9 of Story Behind the Song and Joseph and Grace new duet album. We were doing some strings on that. And it was like stepping back in time. Come to find out, the man that was the engineer on the session engineered several of Dad's records years ago when he used to record in Nashville. And then come to find out, his wife came by and I met her and I kept looking at her saying, she just looks familiar to me. And come to find out, when we recorded the television in Nashville at WLAC, that she was one of the backup singers. And so, and then when the conductor, and that's amazing watching these orchestra, it's really amazing. But anyway, he was talking to me and said, now, if you don't know, he said, this recording session is for Brother Swaggart. And come to find out, about half the string players had played on Dad's albums in the past. And so it was just an amazing thing. Had a great, great time. And those albums and those sessions, those programs, when they air in September, are going to be really good. Let's hear our announcements for the week. I remembered.
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0: I'm really proud of our young people. That's all of our young people, also those involved in our social media. 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Why didn't we hear from the other 14? Come on now. Alabama, Denise, Kenneth, Lisa, Maryland, Peggy, Ronnie, Tanya, Wanda, Alaska, Catherine, Arizona, Beverly, Cindy, Margaret, Patty, Wayne, Arkansas, Anthony, Charles, Claudia, Dorothy, Eddie, Jamie. California, Amanda, Audrey, Anthony, Barbara, Carmen, Celestine, Corrine, Debbie, Denise, Hallie, Helen, James, James, Jesus, Justine, Kathy, Lydia, Marcia, Matthew, Olga, Pansy, Rhonda, Robert, Vicky, Yvette, Delaware, Jeffrey, Loretta, Walter, Florida, Alan, Antonio, Carmen, Donna, Doris, Esmeralda, Jermaine, Harold, Helen, Jan, Josephine, Louis, Louise, Nadine, Patricia, Ronald, Sandra, Sarah. From Georgia, Anthony, Frankie, James, Melvin Sr., Nora, Olita, Patricia, Peggy, Robert, Robin, Sue, Tammy, Vivian. From Hawaii, Carolyn. From Idaho, Cheryl and Mario. From Illinois, Amelia and Wilhelmina, Catherine, Larry, Paul, Pedro, Indiana, Louise, Yvonne. From Iowa, Donna. Kentucky, Stephen. From Louisiana, Amanda, Barbara, Barbara, Belinda, Blair, Charlene, Darlene, David, Gwen, Harvey, Joanne, John, Kathy, Lauren, Lily, Linda, Megan, Michelle, Monica, Richard, Rose. From Maine, Bonnie, James, Jean. From Maryland, Nancy, Timothy, Michigan, Diane, Kylie, Marilyn, Patrick, Minnesota, Bob, Mississippi, Shirley, Tony, Missouri, Bruce, Ira, Judy, Laura, Lorraine, Mark, Michael, Teresa, New Hampshire. You know, New Hampshire is the only state in the Union I've never been to. So I just think I'm going to get on a plane and fly up there. I think I'm going to do that, just to say I've been in all 50 states. Christine from New Hampshire, New Jersey, Abigail, Janice, Leander, Patricia. From New York, Alejandrina, Cornelia, Daniel, Francis, Jennifer, Lisa, Marcia, Patricia, Sam, Sheila. North Carolina, Amanda, Bobby, Debbie, Jerry, Joyce, Talma. Ohio, Deborah, Delisa, Doug, Glenda, Marlene, Philip, Rita, Rhonda, Sandra, Sharon, William. Oklahoma, Randy, Verda, Vicky. Oregon, Alan, Margaret, Shirley. Pennsylvania, Bonnie, Deborah, Don, Donna, Felicia, Janice, Jim, Michael, Peggy, Sherman, Susan. South Carolina, Antoinette, Eleanor, Florence, Henry, Judy, Karen, Mary, Cheryl, Lola. Tennessee, Danny, Donna, Janice, Joe, Christy, Linda, Sandra. Texas, Carolyn, Denise, Dora, Ernestine, Josie, Kelsey, Martha, Mary, Nina, Olin, Roxanne, Shirley, Sandra. Vermont, Nancy, Virginia, Ann, Betty, Jean, Joan, Nicole. West Virginia, Donna, Shirley, Wisconsin, Georgette, Joseph, Sharon, Susan, Teresa. Australia, Lorraine and Marguerite. From United Kingdom, Sally. Would you stand, Family Worship Center? Look at this camera on my left, and let's welcome all of our brand new Family Worship Center Media Church members. We're so glad to have you. We now have 66,402 members in 101 countries around the world. Aren't we glad for that? It's always an honor to have you affiliated and associated, and we take it very, very seriously, and we're here to minister to you. All right, Joseph, come bless us.

0: Hallelujah. There's a line that they were singing about healing. I'm so glad that we as a church believe in divine healing. Now, you didn't hear me this morning. I said, I'm glad as a church that we, as the body of Christ, we believe in a God that not only saves the sinner, but heals the sick, that mends the broken heart, that binds up the wounded. No matter what we're facing, spiritual, physical, financial, domestic, emotional, we serve a God who cares. We serve a God who loves. And we serve a God who's the same yesterday, today, and forever. And whatever miracles he performed 2,000 years ago, he's performing today. And I don't know what the need is of your life and your heart this morning, but as you stand, I want those of you that have a need, whatever it is, spiritual, physical, financial, domestic, emotional, I want you to make your way down. But I don't want you just walking down here thinking that if we lay hands on you, you're going to be healed. There's no healing power in these hands, but there is healing power in his hand. By that I mean, come down and put your faith in Jesus Christ. Don't put it in us. We're not the healer. Put it in Christ and him crucified. Come on right now. Hallelujah, Jesus. Lord, we worship you this morning. Hallelujah, Jesus. Lord, we worship you this morning. We give you praise. We give you glory. We give you honor.
1: Healing is here.
0: These are your people, Lord.

0: a touch in their body, their mind, their soul, their spirit, their finances, their home, their family. And I'm asking right now, Lord, that you would begin to walk among them. Hallelujah.
1: Healing is healing.
0: We thank you for healing grace this morning.

person standing here. We take authority over every sickness, every infirmity, every power of darkness that comes to oppress the heart and the mind and the spirit of the child of God. Satan, you were defeated at Calvary 2,000 years ago. And right now we claim our healing. We claim our healing in the name of Jesus. Now I want you to turn and face that camera. And I want you to stretch your hands toward it. And we're going to believe God for everyone that's watching right now. Father, in the name of Jesus, every person, wherever they are, whether they're in America or some foreign country, but right

I believe it this morning. Don't let the devil steal your faith. Hallelujah. Let me tell you, this just came to my mind, and I believe the Lord dropped it into my heart right now. Sometimes healing is immediate, and sometimes it's a battle of faith. I remember many, many years ago, mother and dad were joggers, believe it or not. And they would get up early in the morning when we lived on Terra Boulevard when I was young. You may be seated. And she came down with a terrible pain in her stomach, and it just would not go away. And the pain would be so debilitating at times, it would double her over. She went to the doctor. The doctor, they found what it was. They said, you're going to have major surgery. And you got to know something about my mother. The devil picked the wrong one to pick on, because she's stubborn. And she told my dad, I'm not having surgery. God's going to heal me. Didn't happen immediately. Didn't happen the next day or the next day. The pain intensified, got worse. But one morning, Dad was getting up to go run. Mother had been up all night in pain. Could barely straighten up. The pain was so intense. Dad came into the room. He went to the restroom, came back out, and she was getting dressed to go run. And he said, Francis, you don't need to do that. Don't tell Frances what she can and can't do. She looked up at him and she said, Jimmy, well people can run. And God healed her right then. Went back to the doctor. It was gone, gone. No problem whatsoever. We serve a big God. Family Worship Center, Resurrection Singers.

singers. Let me tell you, the greatest thing that we can do this morning is not hear a sermon, but it's to worship the King. That's the most important thing that we can do this morning. One day soon, we're going to bow before Him, our Savior, our Creator, our Healer, our Baptizer, and we're going to lay our crowns at His feet. Church, I don't want to wait till I get to heaven to worship. We can worship right here and right now. I'm going to ask them to pick it up, but I want you to worship. Forget about the time. Forget about the sermon. Forget about everything else. We're here to worship the King of Kings and the Lord of Lords.

Worship him, church. Worship him. Just tell him, Lord, I love you. I love you, Jesus. I worship you, Lord. I give you praise. I give you glory. I give you honor. We're nothing without you. You are our past, our present, our future. All that is good is because of you. When we were unlovable, you loved us. When the world said we were unsavable, you saved us. When the doctor said we were untreatable, you healed us. We worship you this morning. Pick it up, sing it again. Worship of the Spirit of the Lord is miracles are here this morning. Let me say it again. Miracles are here this morning. By television, miracles are right where you are.

clap of praise this morning. Hallelujah. Lord, we worship you. We praise you. Hallelujah. Hallelujah. Just lift your hands. Just lift your hands and begin to worship as you go back to your seats. Lord, receive our praise. Receive our worship as a sweet-smelling savor in the nostrils of God this morning. Oh, we love you, we love you, we love you, Jesus. Thank you for your presence. Thank you for the Holy Spirit. Hallelujah. One more time, let's give the Lord a hand clap of praise in the house. There's nothing like the presence of God. I mean, absolutely. Hallelujah, Jesus. Hallelujah, Jesus. I worship you, Lord. I worship you. I love you, Lord. I love you. Oh, Rabasandala Kandolo Hotore Deleasi. We worship you, Lord. Hallelujah, hallelujah, hallelujah. Hallelujah. Praise the Lord. One more time, give the Lord a hand clap of praise this morning. Thank you, Jesus. Hallelujah. Would you stand as we get ready to receive our tithe and the offering this morning? And you know, too many in the church don't realize, but our giving is a part of our worship. What we worship is what we support. And I thank you for your support for the kingdom of God and the work of God that's carried on through Family Worship Center and Jimmy Swaggart Ministries. Sun Life Broadcasting Network. You can see, I think they got behind me, the other ways that you can give. Do they have it up there? No. There you go. You can text to give. You can give for Venmoites. You can Venmo. And you can go online. Those of you that are watching and

those of you that are watching, we depend upon your help. If the service that you've had so far, I know you sense the presence of the Lord. I have no doubt about that. And this is what we strive to bring you each and every week when we open the doors here at Family Worship Center. And we need your help to carry on the gospel. Father, we come before you in the name of your Son, Jesus. Lord, we thank you for the Spirit of the Lord, the presence of the Lord that has been in our midst this morning. We would ask right now, Lord, as we give as an act of worship, that you would bless each and every person as they sow their seed into good soil. And Lord, we're asking as they are faithful in their giving that you would be faithful in blessing them as your word has promised. And we give you all the praise and glory. And everybody said, amen. March around and drop in your gift.

Hallelujah. There's just nothing like the presence of God, is it? Open your Bibles to the book of Revelation. Revelation chapter 12, reading two verses, 10 and 11. Revelation chapter 12, verses 10 and 11. And I heard a loud voice saying in heaven, "Now is come salvation and strength and the kingdom of our God and the power of his Christ. For the accuser of our brethren is cast down, which accused them before God day and night. And they overcame him by the blood of the Lamb." And they, that's us, overcame him, Satan, by the blood of the Lamb and by the word of their testimony, and they loved not their lives unto the death. And I want to minister a few minutes this morning, the blood, the testimony, the triumph. The blood, the testimony, and the triumph. Father, we come before you in the name of your Son, Jesus. We thank you for your presence. We thank you for your Spirit. It is like water to a thirsty man. It is like manna to a hungry soul. And we feast upon it, Lord. I pray that you received our worship. I pray that it was pleasing to you. And now, Lord, I ask that you would anoint me to deliver this word and anoint your people to receive. And we give you all the praise and glory. And everybody said amen. You know that I'm a lover of history. However, most of my history that I study is American history. I don't really study much history of other countries, but except for three countries. I've studied a lot on South Africa because that is a burden. Let me just stop right now. I didn't mean to say this. It's just popped in my mind. Wednesday night a week ago, I wasn't here this past Wednesday, but Wednesday night a week ago, I brought out this point. I said, you know, we're always here to pray for your needs, but sometimes we need you to pray for our needs. And I asked the congregation that were there and those that were watching, I said, I want you to make it a matter of prayer to pray for the country of South Africa. I love that country. I've been there 30 times. Matter of fact, in November, I'll be back in Cape Town. That'll be my 31st trip there. And I have a burden for that country. We were on television there many, many years, but when the change of government, the African National Congress took over, they are vehemently anti-Christianity. They're very anti-Israel. They're very anti-capitalism. And the country is being destroyed from within, but I believe God can open a door for us to get back on television. Not just 1 hour a week that we were for 20 years, but 24 hours a day, 7 days a week. So I'm asking each one of you here this morning and those of you that are watching to put South Africa on your prayer list. The word of the Lord gave a word. It said, I will open a door that no man can shut. And the devil has been very successful keeping that door closed. He's powerful, but he's not all powerful. So I want you to pray about that. But I've read a lot about South Africa. Ireland, believe it or not, I've always been fascinated by what the period of time in their history they call the Troubles, the battle between Catholics and Protestants, the IRA and the English army. It's always fascinated me. And then England is the other country. And if you come into my library in the office, you'll see all kinds of books. I'm a voracious reader. And you'll see all kinds of history books. And there's one book, it's about this thick, and it's simply entitled Gladstone. And it is the autobiography, or the biography of a man by the name of William Gladstone. Gladstone was a proverbial tower of strength in England. He is the only man to be Prime Minister of England four different times. He was born in a very affluent home, a very pious home. His parents claimed to be Christians, early 1800s.
He went to church faithfully, and at an early age, he declared his relationship with the Lord, and he became a devout Bible reader. It is said that every day of his life, once he reached adulthood, that he started his day reading the Word of God. He entered into Parliament. Well, he felt like God had called him to preach. When he went to university, though, he got enraptured by the law, the study of law, and he became a barrister and eventually was elected at an early age to Parliament. Actually, he served longer in Parliament than any person in English history, 62 years that he served in Parliament. When he first became Prime Minister, being a follower of the Lord, he set out to do his best to try to make life better for the citizens of England. As I said, he was a very pious man. He claimed he wore his relationship with the Lord on his sleeve. He made no bones about his relationship with the Lord. And I have no doubt that he loved the Lord. But there was a bondage in his life, a sordid bondage. I'm not going to go into detail. It's past, it's history. Not knowing how to get victory, not understanding sanctification, and unfortunately, too many in the church today don't understand the doctrine of sanctification. Not knowing how to live free from this bondage. The writer of this book, they found out years after he died that he kept a journal of every single day. He had volumes of journals, and it was almost, the writer said it was almost reading a history book of the affairs of England and the world of that day. A brilliant man. But in this diary, the journals, they uncovered

his personal thoughts on this inner battle, this struggle to live free, this struggle, this battle not to succumb to the powers of darkness. And so many in our churches today, they're right there. They're battling and they're losing. There's a bondage in their heart and life. And I know so many times we hear, oh, they can't be a Christian and be bad. Yes, they can. Yes, they can. And some of you sitting here this morning, if the truth was known, you're battling a bondage in your life. There's a stronghold of the evil one, and you don't want it there. And they would read in the pages of he would pour out his heart of how he didn't want this thing in his life, that he wanted to be free. He would pray, he would fast, but he finally, it reached such epic, desperate proportions that this man, a four-time prime minister of then one of the three greatest nations in the world, a brilliant man, 62 years a member of parliament, and yet this man seeking an answer for victory would lock himself in his room at night as he would feel that urge, that power of darkness that would come over him, the sin nature that drives men and women. And this prime minister of England would strip his body, take the clothes off, and then take a whip and beat himself. They found in his memoirs, in his journal, the little postscript, 30 lashes, 10 lashes. They would find, they didn't know what it was at first, but on so many pages there was a little, like a curlicue. They couldn't figure out why he drew this until finally someone looking at it very closely recognized it as a whip. In every place they would find that little sign, there would be a record in there. 10 lashes, 20 lashes, 30 lashes. Trying to beat the powers of darkness out of him. Trying to live free, wanting to be a man of character. But he didn't know how to live for God. Now, I want to make a statement here as a pastor, as the pastor of this church. Every one of you that sits here and every one of you that claim to be a Family Worship Center Media Church member, I have a prayer for every one of you. I want you to be an overcomer in every single aspect of your life. I want you to be an overcomer financially. I want you to be an overcomer domestic. I want you to be an overcomer emotionally. I don't want to see your heart, your mind confused. And I want to see you more than anything. I want to see every one of you walking in absolute victory. Because I'm here to serve notice on the church. Our Lord did not come down to this earth. He did not endure the indignity of the cross. He did not endure the stripes on his back. He did not endure the crown of thorns upon his head. He did not endure a spear stabbed into his side and the blood and water poured out. He did not endure the nails that were hammered in his feet and his hands for his children to live a defeated life. But when he died on the cross, he said, "It is finished." He said what he meant and meant what he said. It is not God's will for Satan to have a stronghold in your life. Oh, you're not here this morning. It is God's will for every single child of God to walk in victory. To be able to say, as Paul said in Romans chapter 6, that sin no longer has dominion over me. Let me say it again. Sin no longer has dominion over. I want to say it again. Sin
no longer has dominion over me because

blood of God. Somebody needs to shout. He did not endure the indignity of the grave. For his church to be beaten down and spiritually emaciated. Now, I'm not endorsing sinless perfection, because none of us will ever get there until we're glorified. But I am here to state on the authority of the Word of God that you as a believer, you don't have to live 1 second more with an overwhelming sin or bondage in your life. Because when Jesus died, and that's why he came. Look, I know when we read the Gospels, and we should read the Gospels, we're teaching the book of Matthew now and a study in the Word. The new programs will start airing in January. And we're on the fourth chapter of Matthew. And when you read the Gospels and you read the miracles, how they brought the halt, the sick, and the lame before him, and the Bible said he healed them all. When he would walk on the water, when he would turn the water into wine, when he would raise the dead, and the list could go on. As a matter of fact, John said, if we try to write down all the miracles that he performed, there wouldn't be enough books to hold them all. So that tells me, if that statement is true, and I believe it is, that tells me that every second of every minute, of every hour, of every day, of every week, and every month, and every year, he was performing miracles. Oh, somebody needs to shout. But as wonderful as that is, and we rejoice, we shout for it, but that's not why he came. He didn't come to open blinded eyes or unstop deaf ears. That was a byproduct of his mission. He had one mission, and that was to break the yoke and the grip of sin that held humanity in bondage. I know some of you may get tired of hearing it, but I do it for television. I have to explain it this way. When Adam fell, and what made Adam sin so egregious was he was not tempted. Eve was tempted. Adam was not tempted. Therefore, that tells us that that was a willful sin on his part. When God created Adam and Eve, he created them, Earth's first family. He created them, number one, to live forever. If Adam had not sinned, Adam would still be alive today. He created them, husband and wife, the first family unit, to bring forth children of God. But the moment he sinned, the Bible tells us the first thing that happened was their eyes were opened and they saw their nakedness. That literally tells us that in the garden they did not wear clothes. They were clothed, but not as you think. They were clothed in the light of God's righteousness. But when they sinned, they traded light for dark. And the first thing that happened, it was revealed to them their nakedness. And in trying to hide their nakedness, they went and sewed fig leaves together, trying to cover their nakedness. And even in the garden, we begin to see the plan of God even then, because the Bible tells us that the Lord himself came down and slew an innocent animal. Blood was shed. The skin removed to provide clothing, to cover their nakedness. And instead of bringing forth sons and daughters of God, because of that willful act of sin, all of humanity from then until

now is born into sin. It's called original sin. Man is born a slave to his passion. Man is born under the curse of sin. Man is literally born right now to be a slave of Satan and die and go to hell. And in the giving of the law, God would institute as a stopgap measure the sacrificial offering. First, the first Passover held in Egypt. 240 years of slavery. Egypt is a type in Bible typology. Egypt is a type of the world. This world system is a type of Egypt. Pharaoh is a type of Satan himself. The taskmasters that Pharaoh set over the children of Israel to make them serve their life with rigor are types of demon spirits. That statement that I just quoted, to make them serve with rigor, you can read it, that very word in Exodus. That is a picture of what Satan tries to do to the child of God today, to make your life hard. I'm talking spiritually now. To make you serve this life living for the Lord with rigor. He wants you bound. And after the plagues, the word of the Lord came to Moses, tell the children of Israel to take a lamb. Not just any lamb. It had to be minutely inspected, so that there was not a single bruise or blemish because of what that lamb represented, the spotless, perfect Lamb of God. And once it was inspected, the knife was taken. The throat was slit. And the head of the house, the man would hold a bowl underneath it as the hot blood poured out. And then he told them, take hyssop. Hyssop was a leaf that grew along the Nile. Hyssop was a type of the humanity of Christ. He was God, but he was man. Very God, very man. 100% God, 100% man. Not half God, half man. 100% God, 100% man. Take that hyssop, speaking of the humanity of Christ. Dip it into the basin and take the blood and splash it first in the center of the doorpost, then once on the right and once on the left, forming a cross. The cross was always in the mind of God. Even before the foundation of the world, before he said, let there be light, the cross was already a reality in the heart and the mind of the Godhead. I had somebody ask me one time, well, you put blood in the top, the middle, or on the right and the left, but why not at the bottom? Because you don't walk over the blood. You walk under the blood. The blood is not to be trampled on. And he said, when I see the blood, I'll pass over you. When I see the blood, I'll pass over you. Not when I see your church membership. Not when I see how much money you gave to the work of God. And don't stop giving. But all of that, none of that. I'm glad you're a member here. But this church didn't save you. This church didn't die for you. There's not a man on this platform that can save you. But we serve the one who can and did. And then when God instituted the sacrificial system, at the heart of the Mosaic law was the sacrifices. On the great day of atonement, oh God, I didn't come to share all of this, but once a year on the great day of atonement,

But the great high priest would have to first offer up sacrifice for himself. And then he would go into the Holy of Holies to offer up sacrifice that one day a year for the sins of the nation. As he walked in with the priestly robes, at the bottom of the robes were little bells. All around, bells, tassel, bells, tassel. Some say that they would tie a rope around his ankle, one ankle, or a rope around the waist. Because as the high priest would go in to the Holy of Holies on the Day of Atonement to offer up sacrifice, if the sacrifice was rejected, he would be struck dead instantly. And as he would go into the Holy of Holies, all the everyone listening, quiet all around, everyone listening. Because as long as the bells were ringing, the sacrifice was accepted. I want to tell you something. The bells are ringing. The bells are ringing this morning because that sacrifice has been accepted. One of the other rituals would, the scapegoat, they would bring two little lambs. As they would bring them to the priest, the offending party would take both hands and place it on the head of that little lamb. And then they would offer it up as sacrifice, but they would take the other lamb and they would take it into the wilderness and let go, let him go. Signifying that when sins are forgiven, they're nowhere to be found. Hallelujah. Everything in the law, everything that God gave Moses, it all pointed to that day at Calvary 2,000 years ago. But what the blood of bulls and goats could not do, it could only cover sin. But when Jesus died on the cross, he didn't just cover your sin. He removed your sin. Oh, somebody needs to shout. Somebody needs to shout. He removed it once and for all. There is no record in heaven of your past life. Somebody needs to shout. I don't care if you just got out of prison. I don't care if you're a two-timing, no good, double-dealing, lying, thieving hound dog. I don't care how at the bottom of the barrel you were. The moment you gave your heart to Jesus Christ, the blood of God's Son didn't cover those sins. It washed them away. Oh, hallelujah. Therefore now, if any man be in Christ, he is a new creation. Old things passed away. All things become new. But everything about Calvary was to atone for man's sin and to pay the debt of sin that we might live free, that we might live as overcomers. Now that's my introduction. Verse 10 presents to us three divine revelations of the triumph of Christ. First of all, he said salvation. Our salvation was secured by the sacrifice of Christ on Calvary's cross. He poured out his blood to redeem us from the curse of sin. Power. Because of the debt of sin being canceled, now the Holy Spirit can live inside of us. In the old economy, the old covenant of God, the Holy Spirit was here. He was active. He was anointing people. But the difference was when

He anointed a person to carry out an act that the moment that they did what God told them to do, the anointing had to leave, the spirit left, because the debt of sin had not yet been paid. But when Jesus died on the cross, oh, hallelujah, the Lord prophesied it himself. In John, he told his disciples, it's expedient for you that I go away. If I don't go away, the comforter will not come. And when he comes, oh, watch out. For he will not only be with you, but he, let me hear you, church, he shall be in you. Somebody needs to shout. Oh, we don't just have this life force externally, but we have a power. Jesus said in Acts 1:8, and you, us, shall receive power. After that, the Holy Ghost has come upon you. That means you can lay hands on the sick and they shall recover. That means you can cast out demon spirits. That means you have power and you have authority. Hallelujah. He's not living in you just to take up space, but he's living in each and every one of us for us to be used in the kingdom. So we have power. That power is, it's in the Greek, it's called dunamis. When he said, you shall receive power, dunamis. It's actually in the Greek, dunamis, it is where we get our English word dynamite from. The power, this miracle working power, is the ability for you and me who are poor, pitiful messes to be able to continue the works of Christ on this earth. He said, in my name, you'll lay hands on the sick. Listen, you don't need some preacher to come pat you on the head. You got the same power and the same authority. The next time sickness is there, take some oil, pat yourself on the head and say, in the name of Jesus, I'm healed. Hallelujah. Matthew shared with me the other day, funny story about Navy. Navy is the youngest, his youngest son. He's 11, and Navy's out there. Navy wakes up talking, goes to sleep talking, and talks in his sleep. And one of the last times they were here, he comes up to me and said, hey, Pops, can I sleep with you and Grammy tonight? I said, sure. After about an hour, I had to tell Debbie, either he goes or I go. I mean, the kid moving around. I woke up, and I don't know how he did this. I woke up. He was flipped all the way around with his foot in my face. And I'm like, how in the world is this kid? And he is a phenomenal athlete. And last football season, plays quarterback. And he took a big hit, bent his thumb back. And all it was painful. And Matthew went out and prayed for him. But anyway, got home that night, and his thumb was swollen. And he didn't know if he could play in the next game. And he told Navy, go take a bath. And he'd been in there a while, so he goes in to get him. And before, he just kind of opened the door, and Navy didn't hear him. He heard Navy praying, Jesus, you're the healer. And I got a game coming up, and they need me. I'm the best player on the team. And he is. They need me. And this thumb is swollen. And I need you to heal it. And in the name of Jesus, this is exactly what Matt, they said, I'm looking at him. He goes, he's got that thumb. In the name of Jesus, thumb be healed. And guess what? When he woke up the next morning, there was no swelling. The thumb was healed. Oh, hallelujah. Perform miracles.

salvation power. The third is kingdom. This because of the cross. The kingdom of God is now realized. Now, the kingdom of God is twofold. First of all, it is a spiritual kingdom. That's what we have right now. We're living in the spiritual kingdom of God. But the day is coming when it will not be spiritual anymore, but we will be in the kingdom of God that comes down to this earth. Somebody needs to shout. Woo! I get amused. We get the questions that we get on Francis and Friends. You know, it's amazing where some people's minds go. When we get to heaven, this is a real question. When we get to heaven, how many rooms will my mansion have? This is another question came in. When we get to heaven and I move into my mansion, did Jesus actually build that mansion or was it a contractor? Mm-hmm. When we get to heaven, will we have neighbors and will we visit? And I'm like, who cares? Who cares? Where is your mind? Listen, the church doesn't have a comprehension of heaven. Heaven's not about where you live. Heaven's not about your mother, your father, your sister, your brother. Heaven's not about this. And heaven is about one thing: worship. Worship, worship, worship. When we get there, everything's gonna be changed. When we get there, who cares who we live down here next door to us? When we get there, we're gonna look upon the throne and we're gonna see God the Father and we're gonna see God the Son seated by his right hand, and we're gonna be bowing before the throne crying, holy, holy, holy, Lord God Almighty. I don't care if it's a 40-room mansion or a two-bedroom apartment. I just want to be where Jesus is. Hallelujah. It said the power of his Christ. That means the victory that Jesus won on the cross tells us that in the final analysis that God is the one that rules and reigns. Then he said the accuser of the brethren is cast down. This is one of the things that the Bible calls a mystery. It's a mystery. One of the other mysteries that we find is it was a mystery to Israel how God would include the Gentiles. It shouldn't have been a mystery because in Genesis, several prophecies spoken to the Lord to Abraham, speaking of the nation that would come forth from his loins. It even prophesied that they would be a blessing to the Gentiles. But it was really a mystery to them. That's why Paul had so much problems with the Judaizers. But this is another mystery. This statement, for the accuser of the brethren is cast down. We read in Job chapter 1 and 2. We read of an encounter in heaven between God and the devil. And we read of a conversation they had concerning Job. Have you considered my servant Job? And it's a mystery. No one knows or understands why God, all of these eon of ages, has allowed Satan to have access to heaven. And whether we realize it or not, Satan spends more time in heaven than anywhere else. Now think about it. He's not accusing the brethren from here on earth. He's in heaven. Do you realize there's maybe some in this building right here that God the Father and Satan himself has had a conversation about you? It's possible.
And he stands as the accuser, slandering the child of God, throwing every kind of lie, throwing every past sin, bringing it up, throwing it in your face. This is where condemnation comes from. This is the child of God allowing themselves to believe the lie of Satan that the Lord doesn't love you, that the Lord is not pleased with you. Let me stop right. Don't you ever, I'm going to get tough now. Don't you ever allow 1 second of a thought to come into your mind that God doesn't love you. Don't do that. Don't do that. That is an insult to the sacrifice that he paid at Calvary's cross. For God so loved the world that he gave his only begotten son. Don't you ever let the devil fill your head with lies that God doesn't care for you. You are the apple of his eye. Everything he did on the cross, he did it for you. My Lord, I wish I could jump down here. I'd get down and look you right square in the eyes and say, don't you let the devil fill your mind with lies about who you once were. That's who you once were. That's not who you are now. It said he's cast down, meaning the day is coming. He will no longer have access to the throne of God to accuse a child of God of anything, because he's gonna be locked away. Somebody needs to shout. And it said they overcame him. 7 times in Revelation 2 and 3, to the 7 churches of Asia, this statement is made, to him who overcomes. As I said a few minutes ago, let me say it again. Jesus Christ did not die on the cross for you to live a life of defeat. Now, I didn't say there won't be battles and there won't be struggles. No, I didn't say that. Satan is a determined foe. You rebuke him and he don't buke. And you know why most of the time you try rebuking the devil and he don't buke? Because the devil knows you don't mean it. And the devil knows you don't understand the power and the authority that's been given you. They overcame him, Satan. How? By the blood of the Lamb. That word overcame, it means to conquer. We are more than conquerors. We are mighty through God to the pulling down of strongholds. Every power and every imagination. Yes, devil is powerful. Don't ever mistake it. He is powerful. But there is something in you called the Holy Spirit that is more powerful than Satan and every demon spirit and every fallen angel in the world today. Somebody needs to shout hallelujah. It means conqueror. It means to prevail. It means to get the victory. Listen, the blood, when it was shed, and when you, by faith, applied it to your heart and life, the blood, first of all, provides forgiveness of sin. You are forgiven. What? No, no. What's wrong with you? That's the lottery. That's the lottery. You've hit the jackpot. Come on, church. Let me say it again. The blood provides forgiveness of sin. Ooh! Next, it provides justification. It provides sanctification. It provides righteousness. It provides holiness. Oh, come on now. It provides victory over the world, the flesh, and the devil. Woo! Hallelujah. I gotta hurry. I'm hungry. Well, I am. I'm telling you the truth. And I'm hangry. I didn't get my run this morning, so I'm grouchy and gripey. Why didn't you?
because I was too lazy. I woke up to get up, to go run. And the flesh, the devil, came into that room, took my running shoes from me, chained me to that bed. W.A. Criswell, the great pastor of First Baptist Church, he's passed on to be with the Lord, First Baptist of Dallas. Robert Jeffries is there now. But W.A. Criswell said this. He said, the power to overcome and overwhelm the kingdom of Satan is found in the blood of the sacrifice of the Son of God. He said, listen, church. Listen with your soul. Listen. This is the truth and the revelation of the Lord. They overcame him by the blood of the... I could feel that all over me. Hallelujah. Listen, church. You may be beaten down yesterday, but I'm here to tell you, you are a conqueror. You are victorious. You need to wake up as to who you are in Christ Jesus and understand that your victory was provided at the cross of Calvary 2,000 years ago, and that we don't put our faith in our works. We don't put our faith in our church attendance. We don't put our faith in our money. But we put our faith in the source of our victory, which is Jesus Christ. And the object of our faith is victory at Calvary, the cross of Christ. And then the Holy Spirit works. Hallelujah. Twofold message to the world, the Holy Spirit is saying, come to the cross. And to the church, the Holy Spirit is saying, come back to the cross. Come back to the cross. Oh, I got to hurry. Singers, musicians, come on back. This speaks of overcoming. That deals with our sanctification. That's what it's talking about. Our sanctification can be broken down in two words, position and condition. Let me say that again. Our sanctification can be described by two words, position and condition. Our position is justification by faith. I've said it, I'm going to say it again. Justification is a legal work. Justification is the act of a thrice holy God looking down, and at the moment of your acceptance of Christ and your faith in the shed blood of Christ, at that moment, you are declared in the high council of heaven, the high court of heaven, you are declared not guilty. But it doesn't stop there. You're not only declared not guilty, you're declared innocent. Well, that's the same thing. No, it's not. No, it's not. You can be found innocent in a court of law, but it doesn't mean you're innocent. It just means you had a better lawyer or a dumb jury. And let me help you here. I've been on three juries. That is not representative. You're not being tried by 12 of your peers. When the defense attorney, because I've served on criminal cases, I just have to say it this way, they try to get the dumbest people on the jury who don't understand law, who don't, well, then don't get me started. If I ever get called for jury duty again, I know exactly what I'm going to do. They make you stand up there, they sit you in the box, and they say, at least all three times I've been, they say, do you believe in the jurisprudence system, the court system of America, and a jury by peers? I'm going to stand up and say, no, I do not. Why? Because I've seen too many stinking, no-count, dishonest district attorneys not allowing evidence to be presented, and I've seen too many defense attorneys who don't have a case and they're trying to muddy the waters and throw everything. No, I don't have. And judges that are too, never gonna get me started. I get held in contempt of court. So justification is declaration of not guilty and innocent, but it doesn't stop there. Justification is the act of God declaring us perfect. Perfect, as though we've never sinned
a second in our life. But how can that be? How can that be? It's done because we are not judged by the Father according to our performance, but we're

Satan, sinning, abusing the freedom that they have in the Lord, not wanting to. And there's nothing worse than wanting to walk holy and righteous before God and yet knowing you can't do it. It's a horrible feeling. It's a horrible feeling to constantly be coming before the Lord saying, I forgive you. Saying, forgive me, Lord. But that's the best position to be in. A spirit of repentance. And it's the work of the Holy Spirit to bring our condition up to equal standing with our position. We're 100% justified. We're 100% sanctified. It's no longer justified and sanctified. It's here. It's here. How? By making sure your faith is in the right place. Oh, I gotta hurry. The word of our testimony, that refers to publicly declaring our faith. You need to tell the devil, I'm free. You need to tell the devil, I'm free. You need to remind the devil, you're no longer who you used to be. You need to tell the devil, you know what, devil, on Sunday morning I used to wake up with a hangover. Because I closed down every bar in Baton Rouge, Louisiana. But now, I'm not in a hangover. Oh, I am free from that. I wasn't in a bar last night, but I was here with my family. And I'm going to get up this morning and get dressed and go to church and worship. You need to remind him. You need to just rub the devil in his face. I'm no longer your child, but I'm a child of God. The word of our testimony. Speak the victory of the cross. Declare the victory of the cross. Sing the victory of the cross. And then this last statement, the triumph. They love not their lives unto the death. Polycarp was a disciple of John the Beloved. He was one of the three great early church fathers. When he was 86 years old, he was older than 86. He was in his 90s, I'm sorry. He was arrested by the Roman government. He was arrested for the crime of refusing to burn incense in honor of Caesar, which meant they believed Caesar was God, and he refused. And this old, aged man was hauled before the authorities and told that if you don't recant and take this match and burn this incense and acknowledge Caesar as God, we're going to burn you at the stake. This old, aged man stood before his accusers, and I quote, 86 years I have served him, and he has done me no wrong. 86 years he lived for God. I have served him, and he has done me no wrong. How then can I blaspheme my King and Savior? You threaten me with a fire that burns for a season, and after a little while it is quenched. But you are ignorant of the fire of everlasting punishment that is prepared for the wicked. Then it said, Polycarp was burned at the stake and pierced with a spear. The last words he spoke before the flames drowned out his voice, I bless you, Father, for judging me worthy of this hour, so that in the company of the martyrs I may share the

cup of Christ. That's exactly what that verse I read to you means. They love not their lives unto death. That's the triumph. No matter what we endure here, the day is coming when we're going to stand before Him. Bow your heads. Father, we come before You in the name of Your Son, Jesus. We thank You for the Spirit of the Lord that's been in this house. Deal with the hearts of people. I want everyone to stand. I'm going to have a difficult altar call this morning. It's going to be very difficult for some. But I'm going to do what I know the Lord laid upon my heart. And that is this. As I said in the preface of my message, I want every one of you to be an overcomer. But I've lived for the Lord too long to know that not everything is all right in everybody's life. I've served the Lord too long. I've been around too many people. It's none of my business, or it's none of the business of anybody else what you're battling. But it is the business of the Lord's. And as they sing whatever they feel led, I'm going to ask. We're not going to embarrass you. Pastors, come on down. We're not going to ask you what the problem is. It may be alcohol. It may be cigarettes. It may be lust. It may be pornography. It may be racism. It may be greed. But there's a bondage there. And you are not walking in victory. As they begin to sing whatever they feel led, I want you to step out and we're going to pray with you. Come on. Don't worry about what people say. Don't worry about what people think.

Every person that's standing around this octagon, every person watching, they love you. They're a child of God. But there is a bondage, there is a sin in their life that they do not have victory over. And Lord, I'm asking for the truth of your word to lodge deep into their heart, that they understand their victory was already paid for and won at Calvary's cross. And that same faith that got them in is the same faith that'll bring victory in their heart and life. And Lord, we cast down every imagination, every bondage of sin, every stronghold the enemy has in our heart and life. We cast it down right now. And by faith, we take up the cross. We appropriate the victory of the cross 2,000 years ago of what Jesus did. Now, right by television, I want to pray the sinner's prayer. I sense it in my spirit. You've been watching. You've been listening. But you don't know him. I'm going to pray the sinner's prayer. I'm going to ask everyone in the building to repeat this prayer with me so that even though they're not here, they'll hear our voices. You're in an apartment. You're in a hotel room. You're in your bedroom. You're in your living room. It's time. I want you to bow your head, close your eyes, and lift your hand. I want you to say it out loud with me, understanding that saying a prayer has never saved anyone. It's believing the words of the prayer. Now say it with me right now. Heavenly Father, I come to you in the name of Jesus. I'm a sinner, but I know you are the Savior. I believe that Jesus Christ is the Son of God. I believe that Jesus Christ shed his blood on Calvary's cross. And I believe on the third day, he rose from the dead. And because he lives, I can live also. Right now, I surrender my past, my present, and my future to the Lordship of Jesus Christ. And right now, by faith, I accept Jesus Christ as my Lord and my Savior. And I can now say, I'm saved. I'm born again. I am a new creation in Christ Jesus. Come on, give the Lord a hand clap of praise. Those of you, if you prayed that prayer by television, call us. Send us an email. We have a book that we want to give you absolutely free of charge entitled, What Must I Do to Be Saved? It will give you information that you need to get you started on your walk with the Lord. Tonight at 6 o'clock, Dr. Dave Watts will be speaking. Be back with us. Well-

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going to ask Joseph to pick it up with that second verse one more time. In the day and age of which we live, our young people are facing problems like never before. Abuse, physical and sexual, verbal, a feeling of hopelessness. And there may be some in this building tonight, and there may be some watching, listening. That's where you feel that there's no hope. There's an emptiness inside, but I'm here to tell you, Jesus Christ can change you. He can change you. No matter where you are, he can save you. Joseph, this second verse one more time.

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This valley of despair, I may wander, but I know that one day on the highest mountaintop,

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3: Ladies and gentlemen, this is Pastor Gabriel Swaggart, and we've got something that it is history. It's something very special. It's entitled Jimmy Lee and Jerry Lee, the Boys from Faraday. Now, this is something quite magnificent. 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

0: Gentlemen, we are so glad to have you tuning in with us today on Generation of the Cross. My name is Pastor Paris Reagan. I'll be your host today, and excited to have Pastor Sean Murphy with us today.
1: Good to be here.
0: It's again, it's just the two of us.
1: Just us, man.
0: Not been very common lately, but it's nice to kind of get back to the basics.
1: Yeah, yeah.
0: Trying to make it work. Yeah, we'll try. We'll make it work. I think we have enough to talk.

0: We will equip you to live effectively and fruitfully in the kingdom of God today, not in the future. I'm afraid that inside of the Pentecostal and charismatic movement, one of the things that we have done is we have become over-reliant upon a future move of God that will make us effective and will make us fruitful to the point that we are almost paralyzed today, not so much of fear, but paralyzed today of a wrong mindset. A mindset where God will move in the future that will make us effective and we'll do the work of God then. The problem with that is that it kind of ignores what Jesus has provided already for us today. Jesus on the cross of Calvary died to make available to us the dispensation of the Holy Spirit. It's not necessarily the best word to use for it, but really it's an appropriate concept, the dispensation of the Holy Spirit. The Spirit of God was poured out on the day of Pentecost that made the work and role of the Holy Spirit available to all of us who name the name of Jesus. That means that we're not waiting on a move of God or an outpouring of the Holy Spirit that happened 2,000 years ago. So what you and I are trying to do is we're trying to walk in all that Jesus has already made available through the person of the Holy Spirit to live effectively and to live fruitfully in the kingdom of God today. In 2 Peter chapter 1, Jesus said that we've received everything that we need, or Peter said that we've received everything that we need for life and for godliness. So I encourage you today, with what Jesus has already availed to us through his death on the cross of Calvary, his ascension into heaven, he is seated at the right hand of God, he has received the Holy Spirit, and he has sent him back. Jesus said, you have heard of him, but one day you will, he has walked beside you, but one day he will live in you. And that's the dispensation that we live in today, where the Holy Spirit lives in us and we can live fruitfully and effectively now. Right. And that's what I want for you.
1: Yep.
0: I want you to live in the revival that you're looking for in the future right now. I want you to live in the move of God that you've been waiting on right now, because I believe that that's available to you today. So any thoughts on that? Or
1: yeah, just I love where that paragraph in 1st or 2nd Peter closes. He goes in to say, you have everything. You have now, add to this though.
0: Right.
1: Requires something of us. Add knowledge, self-control, patience, godliness. For sure. And then at the end in verse 9, he says, if these things are not present, you're blind.
0: Right.
1: And you're blind because you've forgotten how much you've been forgiven of, is how he closes this thought. So
0: Good.
1: The thought of pushing off godliness or diligence or bearing fruit is also included in that thought. Pushing off fruitfulness to the future, he says you've forgotten how much you've been forgiven of.
0: So you've forgotten what Jesus has done for you.
1: Yeah. So if the atonement and the change that's happened in my life is ever present in my mind, it should be pushing me to a practical pursuit of faithfulness and fruitfulness.
0: Good.
1: And it should require something of us.
0: Think about it. A lack of fruitfulness now means that I've forgotten the person that I was when I first came to Christ.
1: That's it.
0: That's a really important thought. You and I, remember, I just encourage you, go back to the very first moment where you met Jesus. I encourage you to do this. Go back to that moment where you encountered him for the first time. Go back to that moment where he entered into your heart and he transformed your life. Go back to that pivotal point. And remember what Jesus did in your heart. Remember how alive you were to Christ and how alive you were to the work of the Spirit, how sensitive you were to the work of the Spirit, how sensitive you were to the Spirit speaking to you, and how obedient you were. I can remember that almost. It was like anything the Spirit asked me to do or I thought the Spirit was asking me to do, I wanted to obey that. And I thought that it would be better to obey and not have heard from the Holy Spirit than to have heard and not obeyed. Mm-hmm. And that I thought it better that way. And I just encourage you, think about that. Think about that sensitivity. Think about that obedience. Think about that desire to please God that you had there in the beginning. Think of that and how fruitful you were then. If you and I can remember that and we can live like that every day with Christ, then we'll be the people that he's called us to be. And so I encourage you, go back to that point and live in obedience with Christ.
1: Good.
0: We are picking up today in Luke chapter 11. And I have two questions.

0: that I want to prod your mind with as we get started. Number one, what is it that you have heard privately from the Lord, and why are you waiting to speak those things now? What is it that's caused you to wait to speak the things you've heard in private? We're going to talk about that more in a minute. It'll make more sense to you as we move on. And secondly, I want to ask this question as we get started. What does it mean to actually blaspheme the Holy Spirit? Is it something that I can do? Is it something that I can say? Or is it just something that I actually believe? And those are the two questions we want to get started with today. We're going to pick up in Luke chapter 12 and beginning in verse 1. In the meantime, when they were gathered together, an innumerable multitude of people, insomuch that they trod one upon another, he began to say to his disciples, first of all, beware you of the leaven of the Pharisees, which is hypocrisy. For there is nothing covered that shall be revealed, nothing hid that shall not be known. Therefore, whatsoever you have spoken in darkness shall be heard in the light. And that which you have spoken in the ear in closets shall be proclaimed upon the housetops. And I say unto you, my friends, be not afraid of them who can kill the body, and after that have no more that they can do. But I will forewarn you, whom you shall fear, fear him which after he has killed has power to cast into hell. Yea, I say unto you, fear him. Are you not five sparrows sold? Are not five sparrows sold for 2 farthings, and not one of them is forgotten before God? But you have the very hairs of your head are all numbered. Fear not therefore, you are of more value than the many sparrows. And I say unto you, whosoever shall confess before men, him shall the Son of Man also confess before the angels of God. But he who denies me before men shall be denied before the angels of God. And whosoever shall speak a word against the Son of Man, it shall be forgiven him. But unto him who blasphemes against the Holy Spirit, it shall be forgiven him. And when they bring you unto the synagogue and unto the magistrates and the powers, that take no thought of what thing you will answer, or what you will say, for the Holy Spirit shall teach you in the same hour what you are to say. Okay, sometimes I wish that I didn't have to read. Well, anyway, we'll leave it there. sometimes the KJV is hard to read. Let me put it that way. And so I apologize for stumbling over some of those passages there. I apologize for that. And anyway, we'll leave it at that. So here's the first question that we want to answer. What does it mean when Jesus is asking us this question that we are to speak the things in public that we have heard in private? Well, I think the context allows us an understanding of what it is that Jesus is really asking here. There are things that Jesus has been speaking to his disciples in private, that there's a day coming where they're going to have to stand up and publicly declare those things. Mm-hmm. And those things which they've been hearing in private are going to cause their lives to be threatened when they speak those things in public. And so Jesus responds to his disciples and he says, don't be afraid of what the Pharisees can do to your body. Don't be afraid of what the religious leaders can do to your body. Don't be afraid of what even Rome can do to your body, but rather fear the one who, after killing the body, can kill the soul as well. So what Jesus is saying here, it's more valuable for you and I to fear God than it is for us to fear man or the religious institution or the religious leadership of the day, or even fear the public powers of the day, whether that be Rome or the United States of America or the Supreme Court, whoever it might be, the president of the United States of America, it's more profitable for you and I to be afraid of God than it is to be afraid of the powers that are in power today, even from a public domain. Mm-hmm. So any thoughts you want to
1: add to
0: that?
1: I think it's interesting if you look at the end of verse 1 and into verse 2, the contrast between the two. So he first mentions the hypocrisy of the Pharisees and the leaven of the Pharisees, which a hypocrite, the literal definition is, or what it actually was a stage actor. So what Jesus is saying is these particular Pharisees, these particular religious leaders are nothing more than stage actors.
0: Right.
1: And they are very much out for show on praying in public corners and giving alms in front of people for everyone to see. So they want their religiosity to be seen. They want their what is supposed to be viewed as faithfulness to be seen. And I love the contrast. He says, what is truly in them is going to be revealed.
0: Right.
1: Right. And we learned about this last chapter where they're whitewashed sepulchers, so empty tombs.
0: They fear man.
1: Right.
0: More than they truly fear God.
1: Yeah. And look at the contrast. Right. So in the closet, in the secret place, these men are actually wicked. And what Jesus is saying is in the closet, in the secret place, you're actually hearing the voice of God and the word of God, and you're going to have to make it publicly known. Wow. So there's this trade-off between the two, right? So the contrast is they're fake in public, right, and really actually wicked in private. Right. And you're hearing godliness in private, but you need to be bold enough to go live it in public.
0: Right.
1: And that's true godliness. So we need to guard ourselves to where we're actually holy in private. We're hearing the word of God in private. We're discerning his voice and in his word in private, but then be bold enough to go and express that openly. It should be, I love the picture. You've seen the images of a glacier where you see like from a side view and it's a tip of the iceberg above the water. And then there's just this massive amount of ice beneath it. I think that that's a picture of what Christianity should look like. Mm. There should be such a weight of holiness and godliness and time with God that's beneath the surface that no one sees. But there has to be some that is visible.
0: Right.
1: Right? If holiness is never visible, if the proclamation is never made publicly, how can they hear without a preacher?
0: Yeah, and I think that's my concern today for modern Christianity, is that I do actually think there is a depth to modern Christians that isn't visible. And that's because of again, going back into kind of our introduction, not so much, maybe, right? Maybe it is a fear. I don't know that it's a fear, though. I wonder if it's more a religious mindset that's crippling. And I think it really goes back to what I was trying to say in the introduction. And that is a theological concept that we are not equipped today to do this work. So maybe there's a fear. Maybe there is a fear element that goes into that, but we're not equipped, we're not ready, because we haven't had this move of God that we're looking for. We're not in the Welsh revival, we're not in the Azusa Street revival, we're not in a great awakening. So we can't really go out and publicly proclaim the way that we will when that move of God comes.
1: Gotcha.
0: Do you follow me?
1: Yeah, no, I see. I get what you're saying.
0: So there could be a fear component there, but I don't know that it's so much fear as it is ignorance. Of what we have now.
1: I think that's the question there. Is it just, honestly, it's just a poor theology of what
0: Bad
1: we have.
0: Bad theology, correct.
1: So is it just a theological issue? Or that has to be a part of it?
0: Well,
1: right?
0: I think the theological issue moves it into a moral issue.
1: Good.
0: Right?
1: So once you know, then you become disobedient, like you mentioned at the beginning.
0: Right.
1: If you're not acting on what you know is true, then that's disobedience, right?
0: Yeah, and I do believe that's where much of modern Christianity is. Mm. Or at least, okay, I say modern, I would say at least within the Pentecostal, quote-unquote, and more so maybe even the classic Pentecostal. Maybe this is really, like, for our audience, for our primary audience that we speak to, it's the classic Pentecostal fault that we are awaiting a Azusa Street. We are awaiting a Welsh revival. We are awaiting a Great Awakening. Mm-hmm. And that is actually crippling the classic Pentecostal movement.
1: You know what's interesting? And in Peter, at the end of 2 Peter, he talks about future judgment upon false prophets and people that of heretics, really. And he says that a day with the Lord is as 1,000 years. And what he's doing is it's not meant to be taken literal. He's showing that God is patient and judgment will occur. If it has in the past, if he judged the fallen angels, if he judged Sodom and Gomorrah, if he judged the world in Noah's time, he will judge these here. But recently I was praying about something that I've been waiting for a while. And the Lord brought me to that text and I felt like the Lord laid it on my heart, do the math. And I did the math of what, I think it breaks down to a second in heaven is about, or a minute in heaven in that timeline would be 253 days, I think was the time. So I've been waiting for something for like 5 years or more. And I'm praying and crying out to God. And he's like, Sean, it's been 7 minutes in heaven.
0: Wow.
1: But yeah, my point with right, that is to right, say right. this, you just mentioned Azusa Street. So we have this, the Pentecostal world shook the earth less than what, 100 years about. A little bit more.
0: Yeah, right? we're at like 120 years ago. Yeah,
1: so how long? So if you look at what Peter said there, and with the patience of God, the long suffering of God, the fact that he operates really outside of the confines of time, 120 years to God is nothing.
0: Right.
1: So when we act like and think like we have to wait for something, God's like, I just gave that to you. I mean, I just did that yesterday.
0: Right.
1: From heaven's perspective, it's right. like that was yesterday.
0: Well, that's my concern, right? Well, I would say at this point we're beyond a generation removed.
1: True.
0: From that event.
1: Few, yeah.
0: And if we look at the example that we have of generations in the scriptures removed from a move of God like one of the judges or David or Samuel, you know, people like this. If we look at a generation removed, we tend to see compromise enter in,
1: yeah.
0: And then as it progresses, it moves beyond compromise to outright rebellion and defiance against God. And so we are probably further away than a single generation than we realize. Mm-hmm. And we're more now today living in rebellion and defiance against God. So we're 120 years removed from Azusa Street. And I'm afraid that, so let's think of it this way. Azusa Street was God giving us something back. Would you agree with that?
1: Yeah.
0: That there was a cardinal doctrine that was being returned to the church.
1: Yep.
0: That was an apostolic doctrine.
1: For sure.
0: All right, so kind of like justification by faith.
1: Absolutely.
0: Was an apostolic doctrine.
1: Yeah.
0: That was being returned to the church. I would say that there is likely, we could even say that what's happening in our day from this ministry with Brother Swaggart, and I don't just confine it to Brother Swaggart. I see it in other ministers as well, some larger, some smaller, but I see an apostolic doctrine or thought that was missing from the church that was returned in clarity through Brother Swaggart's life, and at this time it's being restored. And so so here's my thought. If what was given to us at Azusa Street was to make us public voices of the gospel of Jesus Christ, and we've not lost that doctrine
1: right.
0: today. Doctrinally,
1: yeah, right.
0: we've not lost it, but what we have lost is practically, yeah. experientially, mm-hmm. we seem to have lost it. So if the baptism of the Holy Spirit is to empower for ministry, why are people who speak in tongues in the Western church not speaking mm-hmm. for Jesus? Why are their mouths shut?
1: Yeah.
0: Why are they not sharing the gospel? What is it that we've lost there, and how do we gain it back?
1: Mm-hmm.
0: Do you have any thoughts on that? I mean, I really feel like there's something that God wants to restore to the church, that he did restore to the church, but practically speaking, we've lost its efficacy. Mm-hmm. And how do we get it back?
1: Yeah, I think the way you've opened every one of these programs is, first and foremost, there needs to be a theological understanding of what you have. That you're not lacking this. I think a lot of, particularly in the Pentecostal world, would say that they don't lack this. I think the doctrine of
0: baptism.
1: But
0: they do, practically.
1: Because I think the doctrine of the baptism has turned more into
0: become part of the group.
1: Yeah.
0: Become part of the group, or Here's a higher spiritual experience
1: instead of this
0: that you can have.
1: This is biblically, this is something to empower you to go.
0: So what do you think people actually, so most people aren't, I don't think when they go to the altars to pray for the baptism of the Holy Spirit, I don't believe that they're going because for this motive that I become part of a group or that I get a higher spiritual experience. I actually don't think those are the two primary motivating factors. I also don't think it's to be empowered to be a witness for Jesus, because we just, I think, numerically don't see people in the classic Pentecostal movement in the West primarily speaking on behalf of Jesus. So what is it, do you think, that motivates them to the altar? A prayer language?
1: I think a lot of times.
0: You think that's what it is?
1: I do think that's a lot of what it is.
0: A prayer language could be it?
1: Yeah. I think that's a big one.
0: Or they don't know why they're going. They just know that they need it. It's a biblical truth.
1: It's a biblical truth, which is a good, like
0: that's positive.
1: It's a good thing, right?
0: Yeah,
1: that's a positive thought for sure.
0: And it can have some natural fruit when it's experienced in authenticity.
1: I think the third thing you said there though, with, is it being proclaimed and taught enough that what this is really for? This is to empower you to go out and be a witness. And if that's not taught, then it's hard for somebody to come down to the altar with that in their mind.
0: Like even to the degree that to say, this is the only thing it's for.
1: Yeah.
0: Because I genuinely think that the baptism of the Spirit, again, going back, why are we talking about this? We're talking about Azusa Street, right? Mm-hmm. Why was this returned to the church? This was returned to the church, and we see the immediate fruit of it.
1: 100%.
0: Watch what happens, right, at the end of Azusa Street or even during it. By the time that we're really kind of done with that first decade, we have missionaries in 50 different countries around the world.
1: You can't deny
0: that. Left out of Azusa Street. That's what moved them out. So the immediate fruit is what we see, and I know I'm kind of rambling here, but you go to the day of Pentecost, what's the immediate fruit?
1: Oh, yeah.
0: Peter preaches.
1: Mm-hmm.
0: That's the first fruit. That is Spirit-empowered proclamation of the gospel.
1: Absolutely.
0: And it results in 3,000 people that we know numerically from the text itself, potentially others were, but 3,000 saved on that day,
1: mm-hmm.
0: right? That's the fruit of it. Spirit-empowered proclamation that moves the hearts of people to salvation.
1: But then watch what happens next chapter. They're praying for boldness to
0: they
1: continue
0: for
1: in it.
0: So I they think can keep speaking that name.
1: So that's probably where we're at, is the next chapter, praying for boldness to continue to do that.
0: Very good. Yeah.
1: You know?
0: Very good.
1: And so
0: that's kind of where we're at today.
1: I think so. And
0: like
1: I think
0: we're 120 years of prayer.
1: It's chapter 4.
0: You know, and so here's my thought though. If we were to go out into the streets and to speak his name, do you think we would find that power that they walked in?
1: I do.
0: So do you think it's what's keeping us from walking in that power is that we're not actually going out into the streets and speaking his name?
1: I think that's true in every area of Christianity.
0: Yeah.
1: Like that, some people say they never hear from God and they spend zero time in the Word.
0: Yeah.
1: And never seen God do a miracle. It's like, well, you never even asked.
0: Right.
1: Like haven't seen God show up in power and anoint me to proclaim the gospel, but they never have proclaim the gospel.
0: Right.
1: Period. So I think that taking those steps of faith is when God does show up and meets us at all of those areas of life. And the expression of our faith and sharing our faith is part of that.
0: Right.
1: So it should be true in all of them. Is I'm believing God for the impossible in prayer, wrestling with that, and I believe he's going to show up.
0: Yeah.
1: Believing God to reveal himself to me in the Word, and I believe he's going to show up. And then I believe God is going to show up when I proclaim his name.
0: Yeah.
1: Right? And he's been faithful to show up in every area. So I think that's the mindset, is we want God to show up first, and then I'll go. And God's already showed up, and if you'll go, he'll meet you there.
0: Good. Good.
1: And I think that's where we're at today.
0: We got to take a quick break, ladies and gentlemen, but I think I want to come back to this conversation. I don't want to leave it just yet. We do have other questions to answer, other texts to read, but I don't want to leave this just yet. I think this is vital. This is my heart. This is where I am. I've probably settled into speaking on this issue more than anything, even to the point where part of me wants to pursue it in academic studies. And so this is in my heart to pursue, to understand, and hopefully, and this is the goal, to motivate you out there, that you would not be afraid of the one who can kill the body. Mm-hmm. Don't worry about what they'll say or what they might do or what they might think. Fear God.
1: Yeah, that's
0: and amazing. Announce on the rooftops the things you've learned privately about the Lord Jesus Christ. We have a work to do, ladies and gentlemen. There are people to be saved out of darkness, out of hell, out of the kingdom of Satan. And the only way to do it is if you and I proclaim the gospel of Jesus Christ, the light that we've been given, that we're not allowed to hide under a bushel or hide under a bed. We've got to spread this gospel around the world so that others might find Jesus Christ. So we got to take a quick break. We're going to come back to this. I'm going to talk about it for a few minutes. If you're watching us on YouTube, hit that subscribe button, hit the like button, leave us a comment. We'd love to interact with you. And if you're watching us on Sunlight Broadcasting Network, we'll be right back. Don't you go anywhere.
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4: 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That's Proverbs 16, 25. 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
0: All right, ladies and gentlemen, we are back, and this is probably my favorite conversation to have because I feel that we have something valuable to say to the Pentecostal community about the baptism of the Holy Spirit. I do believe, I believe with all of my heart that it's an empowerment for ministry. I believe that with all my heart, it's an empowerment. And we got to, maybe we even need to be careful with that phrase because that phrase might be misguiding some of you as well. It's an empowerment for the verbal proclamation of the gospel of Jesus Christ. That's not only in ministry, but that's also in the laity as well. So we've even got to be cautious about empowerment for ministry because that could cause you to be misled as well. Well, I'm not called into ministry, so I don't really need to worry right. about what he's saying there. Yes, you right. do. Right. Because this ministry that I'm talking about, we're all called to, and that is sharing the gospel. Whether we do it like Peter did on the day of Pentecost, or we're the men from Cyprus and Cyrene, whose names we don't know, who are sharing the gospel in Acts chapter 11. I think it's 11 in Acts chapter 11, going up into Antioch. And either way, we have a responsibility to share the gospel. When Jesus told his disciples, "Go to Jerusalem and tarry for power," he did not tell them, "Go to Jerusalem and tarry for tongues." Now think about it for a minute. How many of us, when we walk up to an altar call to receive the baptism of the Holy Spirit, we're going up there and what we're looking for is tongues? We got to think about this. We got to think about it critically. Now, do I believe that the initial physical evidence of the baptism of the Holy Spirit is speaking in other tongues? Yes, I do. But how do we make sure that we're not making this experience all about speaking in tongues, but make it about receiving the power of the Holy Spirit? Because that's what Jesus told them to wait for. Mm-hmm. Jesus said, don't leave Jerusalem until you've received power. And he was clear about what this power would do. This power would then in turn make them witnesses, that they would be people who would verbally testify of the truth that they knew about Jesus Christ to Jerusalem, to Judea, to Samaria, to the uttermost parts of the world. Right. They didn't go expecting tongues. Tongues came with the gift, but they weren't the priority of the gift. The priority of the gift was power,
1: right,
0: to be verbal witnesses of Jesus. Now, watch this. So let's ask the question then, and let's define it well. Why tongues? Why tongues? Mm-hmm. What answers have you heard about tongues? What's the why tongues?
1: Why is the initial evidence?
0: Yeah. What answers have you heard?
1: Probably far ranging, but I think
0: there are many. Yeah.
1: Yeah. Yeah. Yeah. I mean, Acts 2 would be where most people would run to.
0: Is right? Babel? Is,
1: yeah.
0: Yeah.
1: Are you saying like in comparing it to Babel?
0: Yeah.
1: You're saying like that, yeah, like
0: well,
1: a reversal.
0: Why tongues? You hear James, right? To tame the tongue.
1: Yeah.
0: No man can tame the tongue, but God can tame the tongue.
1: Yeah.
0: You hear things like
1: the Tower of Babel is an interesting one. I do like that. Honestly.
0: Oh, there's something there. Yeah, yeah, no question. Is.
1: God confuses the languages there, and here we have him
0: restoring
1: them. Yeah, restoring them and people hearing the wondrous works of God, marvelous works
0: now,
1: of God through it.
0: What's different from Acts 2 and the other episodes where we see people receiving the Spirit and speaking in tongues is that only in Acts 2 do they claim to be able to people who speak
1: them.
0: Their languages claim to be able to understand their languages. The early Pentecostals, and I know y'all didn't come for a lesson on Pentecost today, but you're going to get it anyway. the early Pentecostals, even Charles Parham believed at the beginning that these tongues were missionary tongues, that you would receive this language and you would go out into China or wherever and you would, that was the language of the people that you were being sent to.
1: Yeah.
0: They had to adjust that thinking quickly because it proved to not be true.
1: That's what a lot of non-Pentecostal denominations will say about it. A lot of commentators that I've read behind who advocate for that, or Christians that I've talked to will advocate for that.
0: Learning a tongue.
1: Yeah.
0: And primarily, the ones I've interacted with were Mormon.
1: Mm.
0: And they learn a missionary tongue. Mm. Like they learn a new language.
1: Yeah.
0: And they call that speaking in tongues.
1: Gotcha.
0: Right? Which this was obviously supernatural, happened in an instant. It wasn't over a period of time learning a new language.
1: Yep.
0: Right? So, we hear all kinds of different answers as to why tongues. Here's a thought. What if it, and I think it has to do, I think it's tied into the concept of Babel. What if this language that we speak when we're first baptized with the Spirit is representative, not for any real practical purpose, but representative of what this empowerment that we're being given is for? To cross cultural boundaries. Right? So this gift, it's beyond Jerusalem. It's beyond America. It's beyond Los Angeles, California, or Wales. It's beyond the places where the Spirit is experienced, and it's for world evangelism. And that's why tongues. I've not heard a better explanation than that.
1: Yeah.
0: That it's a cross-cultural reference or sign or symbol. To what the gift is actually for. And that's for us to bring the gospel to all creatures, to all nations, to all people everywhere and for all time.
1: Yeah, that's really interesting.
0: Yeah.
1: I like that a lot.
0: Yeah. It's the best explanation I've heard. James explanation has never sat well with me because it seems to be more of a sanctification
1: 100%.
0: Concept, so it doesn't fit well for me there.
1: Yeah.
0: But this explanation has always resonated because it ties into Babel, which is right there in the story,
1: mm-hmm.
0: and then it makes sense. I mean, it's representative. So this is why this is a good answer for the Neo-Pentecostals and the charismatic people who say, well, they spoke in tongues and prophesied. So it's not just speaking in tongues, it's also prophesying. Well, the gift is a gift of prophecy. Everybody that receives this
1: gift
0: is that go to Acts 2, right? And your sons and your daughters will prophesy, your old men, your young men, your servants, they'll all speak They're all going to verbally testify, right? So they all prophesy. Everyone who gets this gift prophesies, and everyone who gets this gift speaks in tongues. Mm-hmm. Prophecy is what the gift is for. It's to proclaim the name of Jesus. And then tongues is the sign this gift is for, that this, that speaking the name of Jesus will be carried around the world.
1: Good.
0: Right?
1: It's great.
0: You follow
1: the thought. It's a great explanation, because it keeps the pressure.

0: priority where it belongs.
1: Where it belongs.
0: The proclamation of the gospel. Yeah.
1: This gift that we're receiving in the baptism of the Holy Spirit is to empower our voices.
0: Yeah. So if we did good Bible study on any other principle, whether it's healing or it's in James, which I would agree with you is 100% sanctification. If we did that here and you just followed the train of thought of what this leads to throughout the rest of the book of Acts, it's exactly that.
1: Exactly.
0: The proclamation goes out beyond the borders of Jerusalem.
1: Right.
0: And where you see that, and we've discussed this before, but where you see the Spirit fall just like it did in Acts chapter 2, exactly what Peter says in Cornelius' house, it happened to them just like it did to us, is his exact words on it. And that's out in Samaria, the region of Samaria. And then again in Acts 19, out in Ephesus, which is the uttermost parts of the world. So exactly what Jesus said would happen and then visually conveyed through the tongues, and it experientially carried out through the rest of the book.
1: Right.
0: It makes perfect sense, and it's a really good explanation. I like that a lot.
1: So if we take that mindset into walking down to an altar when someone's preached on the baptism of the Holy Spirit, now we're not going up there just to speak in tongues.
0: Yeah, right.
1: We're going up there so that we can be the empowered witnesses that this gift was always supposed to be about.
0: So I don't claim to be someone who's speaking with a perspective or perception like Jason Stidham. Like he's traveling every weekend to Pentecostal churches all around America.
1: Right,
0: he has a great pulse on what is being taught consistently. From what I've seen in the sermons I've watched online and churches I've visited and things like that, I don't think it's explained like that very often.
1: I don't either.
0: And I would argue that's the reason that we don't see.
1: And this is, so a lot of what I'm saying, I have read in part in commentaries, in books, etc. And it comes from a multi, this is where it gets hard to do. It comes from a multi-experiential, like assortment of people.
0: Yeah, you're plugging Neo-Pentecost.
1: Yeah,
0: with Pentecost
1: classics.
0: Yeah,
1: all kinds of different people. But
0: I think that's an honest evaluation of what it is, though.
1: That's been my pursuit, my desire. And here's the other problem. It's hidden. Mm-hmm. That explanation that we're talking about is hidden in academia. Mm. It doesn't have, and this is, I'm right now pursuing a PhD in practical theology. Well, the way I see it is that this whole field exists to bridge the academic world to the church world.
0: Absolutely.
1: To make it take the theology of the academy and bring it into the church and to bridge that gap. And we need that. It's almost like doing translation. Like you're trying to translate ecclesiology to, this is a group of people that formed and they're the church. You see what I'm saying? Like pneumatology. This is what, when we say pneumatology, we're talking about the work of the Holy Spirit.
0: But you need depth and understanding in order to do that, to make that transition.
1: People that can live inside of both worlds.
0: Right.
1: 100%.
0: And have solid understanding of the theology, but have a very, a good grasp on where it connects to practical Christianity.
1: That's the thing.
0: But that, why would you limit yourself to just the theological perception?
1: Brother, I got into a debate with a professor about
0: blows
1: this.
0: Blows my mind that
1: me too.
0: The thought's even there.
1: Yeah, but it is there.
0: For those watching and listening, the thought is that academia is not supposed to be married to the church, which is an absurd thought.
1: And when we say the academic world, we're talking about Bible colleges.
0: Yeah, which is just an absurd thought.
1: It's so bizarre.
0: Jesus was confounding the wise at 12.
1: But it makes sense now why we hear the things about, you know, don't send your kids. If you send your kids to Bible college, they're going to come back atheists. It's because there is no accountability within the church.
0: Yeah, yeah.
1: So academics are just saying whatever they want to say about the Bible with no concern about what it might do to a person's faith, because they don't view themselves as pastors and teachers.
0: That is not what we're doing at Jimmy Swagger.
1: That
0: Bible
1: is not
0: college.
1: What we're
0: that
1: doing at JSBC. That's right. We're a very practical theology school. Mm-hmm. Even if we might not like define ourselves clearly in that way, but that's our concern, is to pass on the truth of the gospel and to see people's lives transformed
0: absolutely.
1: And them live it out. And there are other schools out there doing it, don't get me wrong. But this is part of the problem. What we're talking about here is that a lot of what I've just said came from me interacting with multiple voices that are talking about this concept. And then looking at scripture and asking myself, what makes the most sense in the book of Acts that would be being, that

0: Luke is trying to convey here. Mm-hmm. And in what way does he want it to impact generations that will come?
1: Yeah.
0: Right.
1: Without question, it is power to be a verbal witness.
0: There's no question
1: about
0: it.
1: Without question.
0: Yeah.
1: So, yeah, I think it's a phenomenal explanation. I think it needs to be talked about more.
0: And I think if we would take that approach into the altar call.
1: Yeah.
0: Right? I think the church changes.
1: No one's coming down looking for tongues if that's yeah. the way you explain it.
0: I'm just here for power, man.
1: Exactly.
0: And I want to be a witness for Jesus in the world.
1: Amen.
0: And it'll change things. Will people still speak in tongues?
1: Yeah.
0: Of course they will. It comes with the gift.
1: I would argue.
0: It comes with the gift.
1: Yeah.
0: But the gift is for power to speak the name of Jesus in our own language. You go back into Paul talking about edification in 1 Corinthians 14. He said, I'd rather speak a few words in my native language than 1,000 words in tongues. Why? Why would he say that? Because what matters more than anything is that Jesus' name is being proclaimed and the people of God are being edified.
1: Yeah.
0: That's what matters more than anything. So again, will people speak in tongues? Yes. But the gift is for us to, in our own language, to proclaim the name of Jesus.
1: I would argue too, if that's the explanation, when people come to be prayed for there, we would probably see more people go through to the infilling of the
0: Holy Spirit. I agree.
1: A much larger scale, to be honest with you.
0: Yeah.
1: If you're only seeking the evidence, that's you're coming with a misguided approach.
0: Yeah.
1: You're not going to receive what you're coming for.
0: 100%. So, we got to take one more break, ladies and gentlemen. We'll be right back. Don't you go anywhere.
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0: All right, ladies and gentlemen, we are back. I want to go back into something here that Jesus has said. He said, for there is nothing covered that will not be revealed, neither hid that will not be known. Therefore, whatsoever you have spoken in darkness shall be heard in the light. Now, he's talking to his disciples. And that which you have spoken in the ear in closets shall be proclaimed upon the housetops. The truth is, for you and I to be the witnesses that God has called us to be, and I think this might be why it's so difficult to see it practiced well, it's because this is spiritually fought. This is a spiritual battle. The enemy is going to do absolutely everything he can to silence the church. We're talking about Acts 4. Mm-hmm. Those are people who have walked with Jesus.
1: Yeah.
0: They've seen him raise the dead. They've seen him cleanse lepers, open up blinded eyes, restore people who are deaf and mute and dumb, and delivered people from demonic spirits, and seen Jesus for 40 days right, as raised from the dead and appearing to them and proving

0: time and time again that he's alive. And those same people, after one threat from the religious leaders, say, oh God, we need boldness.
1: Yeah.
0: Well, this is a spiritual battle. Mm-hmm. This is a battle that is beyond flesh and blood.
1: Right.
0: And so the enemy is going to do everything that he can to generate or to agitate fear within our hearts and in our lives. And Jesus said, when that fear comes, make sure that the greatest fear in your heart is a fear of God. Mm. Now, there's also somewhat of a warning in here that if you fear man more than you fear God, then the danger is your soul being killed for eternity.
1: Yeah.
0: There's a threat here. So if you and I are afraid to speak the name of Jesus in our workplace, at our school, in our college, in our government setting, in the marketplace, wherever it might be, in a nation that God has called us to, that's overrun by opposition to the gospel, wherever it might be, whatever context it might be in, if you and I are afraid to speak the name of Jesus, is that an indication that we fear man more than we fear God? And if we fear man more than we fear God, do we have any part with God?
1: Mm. Right.
0: I know that that's, well, Paris, I think you're being a little over the top now. The problem is that I don't know that I am.
1: I don't. You're not.
0: Right.
1: You should, let's clarify
0: you
1: that.
0: You can answer it.
1: You're not. Well, you're not, because verse 8 through 12 says, if you confess me before man, I'll confess you before my Father. And if you do not do that, I will not do that. So you're right. Absolutely not being too harsh. So yeah, I'll
0: good.
1: Say it for you.
0: Okay, appreciate it.
1: Jesus said that. But it's interesting what he does here with the fear is, what's the greatest thing the enemy could possibly do to you? The
0: kill
1: thing
0: me.
1: That you could kill me.
0: Yeah.
1: And he says, that's
0: take
1: the one thing.
0: Take my physical life.
1: And he says, don't be afraid of that. Because if that fear is gone, there's nothing left.
0: There's nothing left.
1: Right? If that fear is gone, there is nothing left to hold on to. Nothing else that he can bring before me. So if I've rooted my hope in eternity and losing my life here is not the greatest thing that I have to hold on to, it's eternity, then there's nothing left that is going to derail me from proclaiming the gospel or from living for God the way I should.
0: And he even goes on to say, they're going to bring you into the synagogues. Mm-hmm. So he's kind of prophesying. They'll bring you into this. I doubt anybody signed up for this.
1: Yeah, right.
0: He said, and when they bring you, in verse 11, into the synagogues and to the magistrates and to the powers. So he's telling them, guys, this is going to happen. I think there's still, you know, this has got to be difficult for the disciples to hear because they're still wrestling with the idea of what he just said in chapter 9. Mm-hmm. I'm going to go and the religious leaders, they're going to kill me.
1: Yeah.
0: And, you know, though the disciples are following Jesus and they believe everything that he says, that doesn't mean they understand everything that he's saying. This is complex for them. This is all really new to them. They're not
1: Definitely.
0: Even quite sure everything that they're hearing from Jesus or what it might mean. And now he's telling them, look, you're going to have to open up your mouths on the rooftops and proclaim the things you've been saying in secret. What are some of the things they've been saying in secret? You are the Christ, the Son of the living God.
1: Mm-hmm.
0: That's a secret
1: Messiah,
0: thought
1: yeah.
0: that they've not been really yeah. publicly sharing with anybody.
1: Which Jesus has told multiple people in many different circumstances.
0: Don't say anything.
1: Don't say anything yet.
0: Right.
1: So absolutely, him saying that is definitely pulled to that.
0: Yeah.
1: I think that thought is definitely at the forefront of their mind. One other thought is as well here. Let me grab where my thought was there. In the synagogues, the magistrates, authorities, with you mentioned earlier, if you'll go out and do this, will we find the anointing present there? Will we see God miracles
0: good. Yeah,
1: there?
0: Good,
1: and
0: good.
1: And this is a thought that where I was thinking about Paul being taken and saying, I appeal to Caesar, and him in each of those circumstances, in his trial situations as well, when he's brought there, he's given the words to say, and there is an authority and an anointing to proclaim the gospel that several, even Roman leaders are like, I would have believed you. Like, you almost caused me to believe you. Mm-hmm. And one even said, I forgot if it's Festus, said, you really think you can convince me to be a Christian?
0: Yeah.
1: I don't know if that was, it was him or...
0: I think it was Herod.
1: Herod said, you really think you can convince me? And then he goes, you pretty much almost
0: you
1: convinced
0: almost
1: me.
0: You almost convinced me.
1: So that's...
0: Your
1: that's,
0: much learning has made you mad, Paul.
1: Yeah, but you almost convinced
0: but
1: me.
0: But you
1: man.
0: Got me, yeah.
1: And I think that's
0: well,
1: what...
0: Well, and the same thing the with Peter about. And James and John, or it was a Peter and John. There before the Sanhedrin, mm-hmm. and the Sanhedrin says, man, wow, these are unlearned,
1: right, unlearned
0: men, but I perceive that they've been with Jesus.
1: It's a,
0: there was a there was an authority that no one could deny of Jesus. He confounded the religious leaders all the time.
1: Right.
0: And now here they are in a setting similar to what Jesus was in, and they don't know how to perceive the authority that they speak with.
1: That's so
0: it
1: good.
0: Baffles
1: yeah.
0: them.
1: Yeah.
0: And so that's exactly, see, this is the beauty, man. If we'll approach sharing the gospel this way, this is the authority we get to walk
1: yeah,
0: in.
1: That's it. That's it. And how many people want that authority without having the approach of sharing the gospel and being bold at the forefront?
0: Right.
1: The authority will come right. as you go and as you proclaim. So,
0: and we don't need to be, and this is another beautiful thought here in verse 12. We don't have to be trained apologists. Mm-hmm. We don't have to be Bible right, college right. seminarians. We don't have to have a doctorate behind our name. We don't have to have a master's degree.
1: Yeah.
0: We don't have to go through anybody's discipleship program. We don't really have to do any of that. All yeah. we need is for the Holy Spirit to
1: That's
0: come
1: it.
0: Upon us.
1: That's it.
0: Man, I can remember some of the first mm-hmm. times going out into the prisons when I first got down here to Baton Rouge, and I would get into conversations with people outside of preaching. Like I'm walking in one day and they had work release. So sometimes there were prisoners coming in and out of the prison, which is, that's interesting, right?
1: Yeah.
0: But it's work release. So mm-hmm. that's just part of it. And there's a prisoner sitting outside and I said, hey, are you coming to the church or whatever? I don't even remember exactly how the conversation struck up, but I remember while I was speaking to him, something came on me and things I read and things I read in books and in commentaries and in the Bible, all of it just started coming up, just started rising up. And I didn't have to think about what I was going to say to this man
1: yeah.
0: because the Holy Spirit in that hour, listen, for the Holy Spirit will teach you
1: That's it.
0: In that same hour what you are to speak.
1: Mm-hmm.
0: And right there, and I can't tell you the number of times where I've been in a setting where I didn't know what to say, and the Holy Spirit just begins to empower you to speak the things and he gives it to you right there in that moment. You weren't equipped for this by a classroom
1: right.
0: or by an apologist thought or by watching a podcast or something. You were equipped by the Spirit of God to speak right. in that moment. This is what we're talking about. This is the authority that the believer is missing out on.
1: Yeah. And you know, thinking about Peter and John and then Paul as well. What Paul was teaching in those instances where you almost convinced me, it wasn't a super complicated thought.
0: No.
1: I think that's the perception that a lot of times we get too, is that, like you said, I got to be a scholar and I got to really like intermingle all these different verses and try to share the Greek on all these different verses. He was preaching Jesus is alive.
0: That was it.
1: It was
0: that
1: Jesus
0: was
1: has risen from the dead was
0: that's
1: his
0: right.
1: message. And that's really our message today, is he came, he died, but he is alive forevermore. And that's our message. It's that simple, really. And if when his Spirit comes, he will testify and exalt Christ, and he will lift me up, is what Jesus says. And that's what all you have to do. Go lift up Jesus as the Savior of the world,
0: simple.
1: As the resurrected Christ. It's that simple. And we'll see the power of God anoint us for that simple proclamation.
0: Yeah.
1: Because that's the only thing that's going to change people.
0: Yeah.
1: Like you having an incredibly complicated conversation with people, it will not make the change. It's if that conversation leads them to the acceptance of he died for my sins.
0: Yeah.
1: That's where change happens.
0: And Paul, to be fair, challenged people, challenged the Bereans, challenged the Thessalonians, challenged those in Philippi. He challenged people in religious settings. Jesus challenged people in religious, the religious aristocracy. But for us, just to spread the gospel, it's simple.
1: Simple message. That's what I was trying to get at with that.
0: Yeah, it's so simple that

0: You and I, we have a story to tell this world. That Jesus died for our sins, that he rose from the dead, and he is alive. And if you'll believe on the Lord Jesus Christ and you'll repent of your sins, that you'll be washed by his blood, you'll be imputed his righteousness, and you'll be in right relationship with God. You will be saved. You'll be born again. It's that simple. And that's the message that you and I have to tell the world. We have met the resurrected Savior. He has washed us clean from all of our sin. And I promise you, as you begin to speak that message out into this world, the power of God's Spirit will come upon you, and he will use you to see lives changed and transformed for the glory of God. We missed a couple of those questions, but we'll answer them on the next Generation of the Cross.
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0: clap of praise this morning? Aren't you glad this morning that you can say, I am a friend of God? I've been around. Next time you're around somebody, they drop names like, I'm a friend with the governor. I'm a friend with the president. I'm a friend with this athlete. Say, that's cool. But I'm a friend of God. Hallelujah. Turn around and greet someone and welcome them into the service this morning. We're so glad to have you joining us. Those of you joining us by Sun Life Broadcasting Network, television, radio, internet, streaming live on YouTube and Facebook, we're so glad to have you with us this morning. Now that service has begun, make sure you turn off all your cell phones. And this morning, when we call you forward to pray for those with needs, I'm going to ask you to remember Kim Coleman in prayer. She has a slipped disc and is going to have to be facing surgery. And so she's been in and out of the hospital the last couple of days. And I don't know when she's going to be back as she deals with this. So we want to lift her up and be in prayer with her. This past week, Wednesday, Thursday, I was in Nashville. We were doing a recording session for some songs, orchestra recording session for some songs that'll be on season 9 of Story Behind the Song and Joseph and Grace new duet album. We were doing some strings on that. And it was like stepping back in time. Come to find out, the man that was the engineer on the session engineered several of Dad's records years ago when he used to record in Nashville. And then come to find out, his wife came by and I met her and I kept looking at her saying, she just looks familiar to me. And come to find out, when we recorded the television in Nashville at WLAC, that she was one of the backup singers. And so, and then when the conductor, and that's amazing watching these orchestras, it's really amazing. But anyway, he was talking to me and said, now, if you don't know, he said, this recording session is for Brother Swagger. And come to find out, about half the string players had played on Dad's albums in the past. And so it was just an amazing thing. Had a great, great time. And those albums and those sessions, those programs, when they air in September, are going to be really good. Let's hear our announcements for the week. I remembered.
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0: I'm really proud of our young people. 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Why didn't we hear from the other 14? Come on now. Alabama, Denise, Kenneth, Lisa, Maryland, Peggy, Ronnie, Tanya, Wanda, Alaska, Catherine, Arizona, Beverly, Cindy, Margaret, Patty, Wayne, Arkansas, Anthony, Charles, Claudia, Dorothy, Eddie, Jamie, California, Amanda, Audrey, Anthony, Barbara, Carmen, Celestine, Corrine, Debbie, Denise, Hallie, Helen, James, Jesus, Justine, Kathy, Lydia, Marcia, Matthew, Olga, Pansy, Rhonda, Robert, Vicky, Yvette, Delaware, Jeffrey, Loretta, Walter, Florida, Alan, Antonio, Carmen, Donna, Doris, Esmeralda, Jermaine, Harold, Helen, Jan, Josephine, Louis, Louise, Nadine, Patricia, Ronald, Sandra, Sarah. From Georgia, Anthony, Frankie, James, Melvin Sr., Nora, Olita, Patricia, Peggy, Robert, Robin, Sue, Tammy, Vivian. From Hawaii, Carolyn. From Idaho, Cheryl and Mario. From Illinois, Amelia and Awilmina, Catherine, Larry, Paul, Pedro, Indiana, Louise, Yvonne. From Iowa, Donna, Kentucky, Stephen. From Louisiana, Amanda, Barbara, Belinda, Blair, Charlene, Darlene, David, Gwen, Harvey, Joanne, John, Kathy, Lauren, Lily, Linda, Megan, Michelle, Monica, Richard, Rose. From Maine, Bonnie, James, Jean. From Maryland, Nancy, Timothy, Michigan, Diane, Kylie, Marilyn, Patrick, Minnesota, Bob, Mississippi, Shirley, Tony, Missouri, Bruce, Ira, Judy, Laura, Lorraine, Mark, Michael, Teresa, New Hampshire. You know, New Hampshire is the only state in the Union I've never been to. So I just think I'm going to get on a plane and fly up there. I think I'm going to do that, just to say I've been in all 50 states. It's Christine from New Hampshire, New Jersey.

Jersey, Abigail, Janice, Leander, Patricia. From New York, Alejandrina, Cornelia, Daniel, Francis, Jennifer, Lisa, Marcia, Patricia, Sam, Sheila. North Carolina, Amanda, Bobby, Debbie, Jerry, Joyce, Talma, Ohio, Deborah, Delisa, Doug, Glenda, Marlene, Philip, Rita, Rhonda, Sandra, Sharon, William, Oklahoma, Randy, Verda, Vicky, Oregon, Alan, 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Lola, Tennessee, Danny, Donna, Janice, Joe, Christy, Linda, Sandra, Texas, Carolyn, Denise, Dora, Ernestine, Josie, Kelsey, Martha, Mary, Nina, Olin, Roxanne, Shirley, Sandra, Vermont, Nancy, Virginia, Ann, Betty, Jean, Joan, Nicole, West Virginia, Donna, Shirley, Wisconsin, Georgette, Joseph, Sharon, Susan, Teresa, Australia, Lorraine, and Marguerite. From United Kingdom, Sally. Would you stand, Family Worship Center? Look at this camera on my left, and let's welcome all of our brand new Family Worship Center Media Church members. We're so glad to have you. We now have 66,402 members in 101 countries around the world. Aren't we glad for that? It's always an honor to have you affiliated and associated, and we take it very, very seriously, and we're here to minister to you. All right, Joseph, come bless us.

0: Hallelujah. There's a line that they were singing about healing. I'm so glad that we as a church believe in divine healing. Now, you didn't hear me this morning. I said, I'm glad as a church that we as the body of Christ, we believe in a God that not only saves the sinner, but heals the sick, that mends the broken heart, that binds up the wounded. No matter what we're facing, spiritual, physical, financial, domestic, emotional, we serve a God who cares. We serve a God who loves. And we serve a God who's the same yesterday, today, and forever. And whatever miracles he performed 2,000 years ago, he's performing today. And I don't know what the need is of your life and your heart this morning, but as you stand, I want those of you that have a need, whatever it is, spiritual, physical, financial, domestic, emotional, I want you to make your way down. But I don't want you just walking down here thinking that if we lay hands on you, you're going to be healed. There's no healing power in these hands, but there is healing power in his hand. By that I mean, come down and put your faith in Jesus Christ. Don't put it in us. We're not the healer. Put it in Christ and him crucified. Come on right now. Hallelujah, Jesus. Lord, we worship you this morning. Hallelujah, Jesus. Lord, we worship you this morning. We give you praise. We give you glory. We give you honor.
1: Healing is here.
0: These are your people, Lord.

0: a touch in their body, their mind, their soul, their spirit, their finances, their home, their family. And I'm asking right now, Lord, that you would begin to walk among them. Hallelujah.
1: Healing is healing.
0: We thank you for healing grace this morning.

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And right now we claim our healing. We claim our healing in the name of Jesus. Now I want you to turn and face that camera. And I want you to stretch your hands toward it. And we're going to believe God for everyone that's watching right now. Father, in the name of Jesus, every person, wherever they are, whether they're

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Hallelujah. Let me tell you, this just came to my mind, and I believe the Lord dropped it into my heart right now. Sometimes healing is immediate, and sometimes it's a battle of faith. I remember many, many years ago, mother and dad were joggers, believe it or not. And they would get up early in the morning when we lived on Terra Boulevard when I was young. You may be seated. And she came down with a terrible pain in her stomach, and it just would not go away. And the pain would be so debilitating at times, it would double her over. She went to the doctor. The doctor, they found what it was. They said, you're going to have major surgery. And you got to know something about my mother. The devil picked the wrong one to pick on, because she's stubborn. And she told my dad, I'm not having surgery. God's going to heal me. Didn't happen immediately. Didn't happen the next day or the next day. The pain intensified, got worse. But one morning, Dad was getting up to go run. Mother had been up all night in pain. Could barely straighten up. The pain was so intense. Dad came into the room. He went to the restroom, came back out, and she was getting dressed to go run. And he said, Francis, you don't need to do that. Don't tell Francis what she can and can't do. She looked up at him, and she said, Jimmy, well people can run. And God healed her right then. Went back to the doctor. It was gone, gone. No problem whatsoever. We serve a big God. Family Worship Center, Resurrection Singers.

here, singers. Let me tell you, the greatest thing that we can do this morning is not hear a sermon, but it's to worship the King. That's the most important thing that we can do this morning. One day soon, we're going to bow before Him, our Savior, our Creator, our Healer, our Baptizer, and we're going to lay our crowns at His feet. Church, I don't want to wait till I get to heaven to worship. We can worship right here and right now. I'm going to ask them to pick it up, but I want you to worship. Forget about the time. Forget about the sermon. Forget about everything else. We're here to worship the King of Kings and the Lord of Lords.

today here. Come on, worship him, church. 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Just tell him, Lord, I love you. I love you, Jesus. I worship you, Lord. I give you praise. I give you glory. I give you honor. We're nothing without you. You are our past, our present, our future. All that is good is because of you. When we were unlovable, you loved us. When the world said we were unsavable, you saved us. When the doctor said we were untreatable, you healed us. We worship you this morning. Pick it up, sing it again. Worship of the Spirit of the Lord is it. Miracles are here this morning. Let me say it again. Miracles are here this morning. By television, miracles are right where you are.

clap of praise this morning. Hallelujah. Lord, we worship you. We praise you. Hallelujah, hallelujah. Just lift your hands. Just lift your hands and begin to worship as you go back to your seats. Lord, receive our praise. Receive our worship as a sweet-smelling savor in the nostrils of God this morning. Oh, we love you, we love you, we love you, Jesus. Thank you for your presence. Thank you for the Holy Spirit. Hallelujah. One more time, let's give the Lord a hand clap of praise in the house. There's nothing like the presence of God. I mean, absolutely. Hallelujah.

Hallelujah, Jesus. I worship you, Lord. I worship you. I love you, Lord. I love you. We worship you, Lord. Hallelujah, hallelujah, hallelujah. Hallelujah. Praise the Lord. One more time, give the Lord a hand clap of praise this morning. Thank you, Jesus. Hallelujah. Would you stand as we get ready to receive our tithe and the offering this morning? And you know, too many in the church don't realize, but our giving is a part of our worship. What we worship is what we support. And I thank you for your support for the kingdom of God and the work of God that's carried on through Family Worship Center and Jimmy Swaggart Ministries, Sun Life Broadcasting Network. You can see, I think they got behind me, the other ways that you can give. Do they have it up there? No, there you go. You can text to give. You can give for Venmoites, you can Venmo. And you can go online, those of you that are watching. And for those of you that are watching, we depend upon your help. If the service that you've had so far, I know you sense the presence of the Lord. I have no doubt about that. And this is what we strive to bring you each and every week when we open the doors here at Family Worship Center. And we need your help to carry on the gospel. Father, we come before you in the name of your Son, Jesus. Lord, we thank you for the Spirit of the Lord, the presence of the Lord that has been in our midst this morning. We would ask right now, Lord, as we give as an act of worship, that you would bless each and every person as they sow their seed into good soil. And Lord, we're asking as they are faithful in their giving that you would be faithful in blessing them as your word has promised. And we give you all the praise and glory. And everybody said, amen. March around and drop in your gift.

Hallelujah. There's just nothing like the presence of God, is it? Open your Bibles to the book of Revelation. Revelation chapter 12, reading two verses, 10 and 11. Revelation chapter 12, verses 10 and 11. And I heard a loud voice saying in heaven, "Now is come salvation and strength and the kingdom of our God and the power of his Christ. For the accuser of our brethren is cast down, which accused them before God day and night. And they overcame him by the blood of the Lamb." And they, that's us, overcame him, Satan, by the blood of the Lamb and by the word of their testimony, and they loved not their lives unto the death. And I want to minister a few minutes this morning. The blood, the testimony, the triumph. The blood, the testimony, and the triumph. Father, we come before you in the name of your Son, Jesus. We thank you for your presence. We thank you for your Spirit. It is like water to a thirsty man. It is like manna to a hungry soul. And we feast upon it, Lord. I pray that you received our worship. I pray that it was pleasing to you. And now, Lord, I ask that you would anoint me to deliver this word and anoint your people to receive. And we give you all the praise and glory. And everybody said amen. You know that I'm a lover of history. However, most of my history that I study is American history. I don't really study much history of other countries, but except for three countries. I've studied a lot on South Africa because that is a burden. Let me just stop right now. I didn't mean to say this. It's just popped in my mind. Wednesday night a week ago, I wasn't here this past Wednesday, but Wednesday night a week ago, I brought out this point. I said, you know, we're always here to pray for your needs, but sometimes we need you to pray for our needs. And I asked the congregation that were there and those that were watching, I said, I want you to make it a matter of prayer to pray for the country of South Africa. I love that country. I've been there 30 times. Matter of fact, in November, I'll be back in Cape Town. That'll be my 31st trip there. And I have a burden for that country. We were on television there many, many years, but when the change of government and the African National Congress took over, they are vehemently anti-Christianity. They're very anti-Israel. They're very anti-capitalism. And the country is being destroyed from within, but I believe God can open a door for us to get back on television. Not just 1 hour a week that we were for 20 years, but 24 hours a day, 7 days a week. So I'm asking each one of you here this morning and those of you that are watching to put South Africa on your prayer list. The word of the Lord gave a word. It said, I will open a door that no man can shut. And the devil has been very successful keeping that door closed. He's powerful, but he's not all powerful. So I want you to pray about that. But I've read a lot about South Africa. Ireland, believe it or not, I've always been fascinated by what the period of time in their history they called the Troubles, the battle between Catholics and Protestants, the IRA and the English army. It's always fascinated me. And then England is the other country. And if you come into my library in the office, you'll see all kinds of books. I'm a voracious reader. And you'll see all kinds of history books. And there's one book, it's about this thick, and it's simply entitled Gladstone. And it is the autobiography, or the biography of a man by the name of William Gladstone. Gladstone was a proverbial tower of strength in England. He is the only man to be Prime Minister of England four different times. He was born in a very affluent home, a very pious home. His parents claimed to be Christians, early 1800s.
He went to church faithfully, and at an early age, he declared his relationship with the Lord, and he became a devout Bible reader. It is said that every day of his life, once he reached adulthood, that he started his day reading the Word of God. He entered into Parliament. Well, he felt like God had called him to preach. When he went to university, though, he got enraptured by the law, the study of law, and he became a barrister and eventually was elected at an early age to Parliament. Actually, he served longer in Parliament than any person in English history, 62 years that he served in Parliament. When he first became Prime Minister, being a follower of the Lord, he set out to do his best to try to make life better for the citizens of England. As I said, he was a very pious man. He claimed he wore his relationship with the Lord on his sleeve. He made no bones about his relationship with the Lord. And I have no doubt that he loved the Lord. But there was a bondage in his life, a sordid bondage. I'm not going to go into detail. It's past, it's history. Not knowing how to get victory, not understanding sanctification, and unfortunately, too many in the church today don't understand the doctrine of sanctification. Not knowing how to live free from this bondage. The writer of this book, they found out years after he died that he kept a journal. A journal of every single day. He had volumes of journals. And it was almost, the writer said it was almost reading a history book of the affairs of England and the world of that day. A brilliant man. But in this diary, in the journals, they uncovered his personal thoughts on this inner battle, this struggle to live free. This struggle, this battle, not to succumb to the powers of darkness. And so many in our churches today, they're right there. They're battling and they're losing. There's a bondage in their heart and life. And I know so many times we hear, oh, they can't be a Christian and be bad. Yes, they can. Yes, they can. And some of you sitting here this morning, if the truth was known, you're battling a bondage in your life. There's a stronghold of the evil one, and you don't want it there. And they would read in the pages of he would pour out his heart of how he didn't want this thing in his life, that he wanted to be free. He would pray, he would fast, but he finally, it reached such epic, desperate proportions that this man, a four-time prime minister of then one of the three greatest nations in the world, a brilliant man, 62 years a member of Parliament, and yet this man seeking an answer for victory would lock himself in his room at night as he would feel that urge, that power of darkness that would come over him, the sin nature that drives men and women. And this prime minister of England would strip his body, take the clothes off, and then take a whip and beat himself. They found in his memoirs, in his journal, the little postscript, 30 lashes, 10 lashes. They would find, they didn't know what it was at first, but on so many pages there was a little, like a curlicue. They couldn't figure out why he drew this until finally someone looking at it very closely recognized it as a whip.
In every place they would find that little sign, there would be a record in there. 10 lashes, 20 lashes.

30 lashes. Trying to beat the powers of darkness out of him. Trying to live free, wanting to be a man of character. But he didn't know how to live for God. Now I want to make a statement here as a pastor, as the pastor of this church. 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I want you to be an overcomer emotionally. I don't want to see your heart, your mind confused. And I want to see you more than anything. I want to see every one of you walking in absolute victory. Because I'm here to serve notice on the church. Our Lord did not come down to this earth. He did not endure the indignity of the cross. He did not endure the stripes on his back. He did not endure the crown of thorns upon his head. He did not endure a spear stabbed into his side and the blood and water poured out. He did not endure the nails that were hammered in his feet and his hands for his children to live a defeated life. But when he died on the cross, he said, "It is finished." He said what he meant and meant what he said. It is not God's will for Satan to have a stronghold in your life. Oh, you're not here this morning. It is God's will for every single child of God to walk in victory. To be able to say, as Paul said in Romans chapter 6, that sin no longer has dominion over me. Let me say it again. Sin no longer has dominion over me. I want to say it again. Sin no longer has dominion over me because of the blood of God. So somebody needs to shout. He did not endure the indignity of the grave. For his church to be beaten down and spiritually emaciated. Now, I'm not endorsing sinless perfection because none of us will ever get there until we're glorified. But I am here to state on the authority of the Word of God that you as a believer, you don't have to live 1 second more with an overwhelming sin or bondage in your life. Because when Jesus died, and that's why he came. Look, I know when we read the Gospels, and we should read the Gospels, we're teaching the book of Matthew now and study in the Word. The new programs will start airing in January. And we're on the fourth chapter of Matthew. And when you read the Gospels and you read the miracles, how they brought the halt, the sick, and the lame before him, and the Bible said he healed them all. When he would walk on the water, when he would turn the water into wine, when he would raise the dead, and the list could go on. As a matter of fact, John said, if we tried to write down all the miracles that he performed, there wouldn't be enough books to hold them all. So that tells me, if that statement is true, and I believe it is, that tells me that every second of every minute of every hour of every day of every week and every month and every year, he was performing miracles. Oh, somebody needs to shout. But as wonderful as that is, and we rejoice, we shout for it, but that's not why he came. He didn't come to open blinded eyes or unstopped deaf ears. That was a byproduct of his mission. He had one mission, and that was to break the yoke and the grip of sin that held humanity in bondage. I know some of you may get tired of hearing it, but I do it for television. I have to explain it this way.
When Adam and Eve, when Adam fell, and what made Adam sin so egregious was he was not tempted. Eve was tempted. Adam was not tempted. Therefore, that tells us that that was a willful sin on his part. When God created Adam and Eve, he created them, Earth's first family. He created them, number one, to live forever. If Adam had not sinned, Adam would still be alive today. He created them, husband and wife, the first family unit, to bring forth children of God. But the moment he sinned, the Bible tells us the first thing that happened was their eyes were opened and they saw their nakedness. That literally tells us that in the garden, they did not wear clothes. They were clothed, but not as you think. They were clothed in the light of God's righteousness. But when they sinned, they traded light for dark. And the first thing that happened, it was revealed to them their nakedness. And in trying to hide their nakedness, they went and sewed fig leaves together, trying to cover their nakedness. And even in the garden, we begin to see the plan of God even then, because the Bible tells us that the Lord himself came down and slew an innocent animal. Blood was shed. The skin removed to provide clothing, to cover their nakedness. And instead of bringing forth sons and daughters of God, because of that willful act of sin, all of humanity from then until now is born into sin. It's called original sin. Man is born a slave to his passion. Man is born under the curse of sin. Man is literally born right now to be a slave of Satan and die and go to hell. And in the giving of the law, God would institute as a stopgap measure the sacrificial offering. First, the first Passover held in Egypt, 240 years of slavery. Egypt is a type in Bible typology. Egypt is a type of the world. This world system is a type of Egypt. Pharaoh is a type of Satan himself. The taskmasters that Pharaoh set over the children of Israel to make them serve their life with rigor are types of demon spirits. That statement that I just quoted, to make them serve with rigor, you can read it, that very word in Exodus. That is a picture of what Satan tries to do to the child of God today, to make your life hard. I'm talking spiritually now. To make you serve this life, living for the Lord, with rigor. He wants you bound. And after the plagues, the word of the Lord came to Moses, tell the children of Israel to take a lamb. Not just any lamb. It had to be minutely inspected so that there was not a single bruise or blemish because of what that lamb represented, the spotless, perfect Lamb of God. And once it was inspected, the knife was taken. The throat was slit. And the head of the house, the man would hold a bowl underneath it as the hot blood poured out. And then he told them, take hyssop. Hyssop was a leaf that grew along the Nile. Hyssop was a type of the humanity of Christ. He was God, but he was man. Very God, very man. 100% God, 100% man. Not half God, half man. 100% God, 100% man.
Take that hyssop, speaking of the humanity of Christ, dip it into the basin. Then take the blood and splash it first in the center of the doorpost, then once on the right and once on the left, forming a cross. The cross was always in the mind of God. Even before the foundation of the world, before he said, "Let there be light," the cross was already a reality in the heart and the mind of the Godhead. I had somebody ask me one time, "Well, you put blood in the top, in the middle, or on the right and the left, but why not at the bottom?" Because you don't walk over the blood. You walk under the blood. The blood is not to be trampled on. And he said, "When I see the blood, I'll pass over you." When I see the blood, I'll pass over you. Not when I see your church membership. Not when I see how much money you gave to the work of God. And don't stop giving. But all of that, none of that, I'm glad you're a member here. But this church didn't save you. This church didn't die for you. There's not a man on this platform that can save you. But we serve the one who can and did. And then when God instituted the sacrificial system, at the heart of the Mosaic law was the sacrifices. On the great day of atonement, oh God, I didn't come to share all of this, but once a year on the great day of atonement, the great high priest would have to first offer up sacrifice for himself. And then he would go into the Holy of Holies to offer up sacrifice that one day a year for the sins of the nation. As he walked in with the priestly robes, at the bottom of the robes were little bells all around. Bells, tassel, bells, tassel. Some say that they would tie a rope around his ankle, one ankle, or a rope around the waist. Because as the high priest would go in to the Holy of Holies on the Day of Atonement to offer up sacrifice, if the sacrifice was rejected, he would be struck dead instantly. And as he would go into the Holy of Holies, all the everyone listening, quiet all around, everyone listening. Because as long as the bells were ringing, the sacrifice was accepted. I want to tell you something. The bells are ringing. The bells are ringing this morning because that sacrifice has been accepted. One of the other rituals, when the scapegoat, they would bring two little lambs. As they would bring them to the priest, the offending party would take both hands and place it on the head of that little lamb. And then they would offer it up as sacrifice, but they would take the other lamb and they would take it into the wilderness and let go, let him go. Signifying that when sins are forgiven, they're nowhere to be found. Hallelujah. Everything in the law, everything that God gave Moses, it all pointed to that day at Calvary 2,000 years ago.

But what the blood of bulls and goats could not do, it could only cover sin. But when Jesus died on the cross, he didn't just cover your sin. He removed your sin. Oh, somebody needs to shout. Somebody needs to shout. He removed it once and for all. There is no record in heaven of your past life. Somebody needs to shout. I don't care if you just got out of prison. I don't care if you're a two-time and no good, double-dealing, lying, thieving hound dog. I don't care how at the bottom of the barrel you were. The moment you gave your heart to Jesus Christ, the blood of God's Son didn't cover those sins. It washed them away. Oh, hallelujah. Therefore, now, if any man be in Christ, he is a new creation. Old things passed away. All things become new. But everything about Calvary was to atone for man's sin and to pay the debt of sin, that we might live free, that we might live as overcomers. Now, that's my introduction. Verse 10 presents to us three divine revelations of the triumph of Christ. First of all, he said salvation. Our salvation was secured by the sacrifice of Christ on Calvary's cross. He poured out his blood to redeem us from the curse of sin. Power. Because of the debt of sin being canceled, now the Holy Spirit can live inside of us. In the old economy, the old covenant of God, the Holy Spirit was here. He was active. He was anointing people. But the difference was when he anointed a person to carry out an act, that the moment that they did what God told them to do, the anointing had to leave, the Spirit left, because the debt of sin had not yet been paid. But when Jesus died on the cross, oh, hallelujah, the Lord prophesied it himself. In John, he told his disciples, it's expedient for you that I go away. If I don't go away, the Comforter will not come. And when he comes, oh, watch out. For he will not only be with you, but he, let me hear you, church, he shall be in you. Somebody needs to shout. Oh, we don't just have this life force externally, but we have a power. Jesus said in Acts 1:8, and you, us, shall receive power. After that, the Holy Ghost has come upon you. That means you can lay hands on the sick and they shall recover. That means you can cast out demon spirits. That means you have power and you have authority. Hallelujah. He's not living in you just to take up space, but he's living in each and every one of us for us to be used in the kingdom. So we have power. That power is, it's in the Greek, it's called dunamis. When he said, you shall receive power, dunamis. It's actually in the Greek, dunamis. It is where we get our English word dynamite from. The power, this miracle working power, is the ability for you and me who are poor, pitiful messes to be able to continue the works of Christ on this earth. He said, in my name, you'll lay hands on the sick. You don't need some preacher to come pat you on the head. You got the same power and the same authority. The next time sickness is there, take some oil, pat yourself on the head and said, in the name of Jesus, I'm healed. Hallelujah. Matthew shared with me the other day, funny story about Navy. Navy is the youngest, his youngest son. He's 11, and Navy's out there. Navy wakes up talking, goes to sleep.

sleep talking and talks in his sleep. And one of their last times they were here, he comes up to me and said, "Hey, Pops, can I sleep with you and Grammy tonight?" I said, "Sure." After about an hour, I had to tell Debbie, either he goes or I go. I mean, the kid moving around. I woke up, and I don't know how he did this. I woke up. He was flipped all the way around with his foot in my face. And I'm like, how in the world is this kid? And he is a phenomenal.

And all it was painful. And Matthew went out and prayed for him. But anyway, got home that night, and his thumb was swollen. He didn't know if he could play in the next game, and he told Navy, go take a bath, and he'd been in there a while, so he goes in to get him, and before he just kind of opened the door, Navy didn't hear him. He heard Navy praying, Jesus, you're the healer, and I got a game coming up, and they need me. I'm the best player on the team, and he is. They need me. And this thumb is swollen, and I need you to heal it. And in the name of Jesus, this is exactly what Matt, they said, I'm looking at him. He goes, he's got that thumb. In the name of Jesus, thumb be healed. And guess what? When he woke up the next morning, there was no swelling. The thumb was healed. Oh, hallelujah. Perform miracles. Salvation power, the third is kingdom. This because of the cross, the kingdom of God is now realized. Now, the kingdom of God is twofold. First of all, it is a spiritual kingdom. That's what we have right now. We're living in the spiritual kingdom of God. But the day is coming when it will not be spiritual anymore, but we will be in the kingdom of God that comes down to this earth. Somebody needs to shout. Woo! I get amused. We get the questions that we get on Francis and Friends. You know, it's amazing where some people's minds go. When we get to heaven, this is a real question. When we get to heaven, how many rooms will my mansion have? This is another question came in. When we get to heaven and I move into my mansion, did Jesus actually build that mansion or was it a contractor? When we get to heaven, will we have neighbors and will we visit? And I'm like, who cares? Who cares? Where is your mind? Listen, the church doesn't have a comprehension of heaven. Heaven's not about where you live. Heaven's not about your mother, your father, your sister, your brother. Heaven's not about this. And heaven is about one thing, worship. Worship. Worship. Worship. When we get there, everything's going to be changed. When we get there, who cares who we live down here next door to us? When we get there, we're going to look upon the throne and we're going to see God the Father and we're going to see God the Son seated by his right hand and we're going to be bowing before the throne crying, holy, holy, holy, Lord God Almighty. I don't care if it's a 40-room mansion or a two-bedroom apartment. I just want to be where Jesus is. Hallelujah. It said the power of his Christ. That means the victory that Jesus won on the cross tells us that in the final analysis that God is the one that rules and reigns. Then he said the accuser of the brethren is cast down. This is one of the things that the Bible calls a mystery. It's a mystery. One of the other mysteries that we find is it was a mystery to Israel how God would include the Gentiles. It shouldn't have been a mystery because in Genesis, several prophecies spoken to the Lord to Abraham, speaking of the nation that would come forth from his loins. It even prophesied that they would be a blessing to the Gentiles. But it was really a mystery to them. That's why Paul had so much problems with the Judaizers. But this is another mystery
This statement for

The accuser of the brethren is cast down. We read in Job chapter 1 and 2. We read of an encounter in heaven between God and the devil. And we read of a conversation they had concerning Job. Have you considered my servant Job? And it's a mystery. No one knows or understands why God, all of these eon of ages, has allowed Satan to have access to heaven. And whether we realize it or not, Satan spends more time in heaven than anywhere else. Now think about it. He's not accusing the brethren from here on earth. He's in heaven. Do you realize there's maybe some in this building right here that God the Father and Satan himself has had a conversation about you? It's possible. And he stands as the accuser, slandering the child of God, throwing every kind of lie, throwing every past sin, bringing it up, throwing it in your face. This is where condemnation comes from. This is the child of God allowing themselves to believe the lie of Satan that the Lord doesn't love you, that the Lord is not pleased with you. Let me stop right here. Don't you ever, I'm going to get tough now. Don't you ever allow 1 second of a thought to come into your mind that God doesn't love you. Don't do that. Don't do that. That is an insult to the sacrifice that he paid at Calvary's cross. For God so loved the world that he gave his only begotten son. Don't you ever let the devil fill your head with lies that God doesn't care for you. You are the apple of his eye. Everything he did on the cross, he did it for you. My Lord, I wish I could jump down here. I'd get down and look you right square in the eyes and say, don't you let the devil fill your mind with lies about who you once were. That's who you once were. That's not who you are now. He said he's cast down, meaning the day is coming. He will no longer have access to the throne of God to accuse a child of God of anything, because he's going to be locked away. Somebody needs to shout. And it said they overcame him. 7 times in Revelation 2 and 3, to the 7 churches of Asia, this statement is made, to him who overcomes. As I said a few minutes ago, let me say it again. Jesus Christ did not die on the cross for you to live a life of defeat. Now, I didn't say there won't be battles and there won't be struggles. I didn't say that. Satan is a determined foe. You rebuke him and he don't buke. And you know why most of the time you try rebuking the devil and he don't buke? Because the devil knows you don't mean it. And the devil knows you don't understand the power and the authority that's been given you. They overcame him, Satan. How? By the blood of the Lamb. That word overcame, it means to conquer. We are more than conquerors. We are mighty through God to the pulling down of strongholds. Every power and every imagination. Yes, devil is powerful. Don't ever mistake it. He is powerful. But there is something in you called the Holy Spirit that is more powerful than Satan and every demon spirit and every fallen angel in the world today. Somebody needs to shout hallelujah. It means conqueror. It means to prevail. It means to get the victory. Listen, the blood, when it was shed, and when you, by faith, applied it to your heart and life, the blood, first of all, provides forgiveness of sin. You are forgiven.
What's wrong with you? That's the lottery. That's the lottery. You've hit the jackpot. Come on, church. Let me say it again. The blood provides forgiveness of sin. Ooh! Next, it provides justification. It provides sanctification. It provides righteousness. It provides holiness. Oh, come on now. It provides victory over the world, the flesh, and the devil. Woo! Hallelujah. I gotta hurry. I'm hungry. Well, I am. I'm telling you the truth. And I'm hangry. I didn't get my run this morning, so I'm grouchy and gripey. Why didn't you? Because I was too lazy. I woke up to get up, to go run. And the flesh, the devil, came into that room, took my running shoes from me, chained me to that bed. W.A. Criswell, the great pastor of First Baptist Church. He's passed on to be with the Lord. First Baptist of Dallas. Robert Jeffries is there now. But W.A. Criswell said this. He said, the power to overcome and overwhelm the kingdom of Satan is found in the blood of the sacrifice of the Son of God. He said, listen, church. Listen with your soul. Listen. This is the truth and the revelation of the Lord. They overcame him by the blood of the... I could feel that all over me. Hallelujah. Listen, church. You may be beaten down yesterday, but I'm here to tell you, you are a conqueror. You are victorious. You need to wake up as to who you are in Christ Jesus and understand that your victory was provided at the cross of Calvary 2,000 years ago, and that we don't put our faith in our works. We don't put our faith in our church attendance. We don't put our faith in our money, but we put our faith in the source of our victory, which is Jesus Christ. And the object of our faith is victory at Calvary, the cross of Christ. And then the Holy Spirit works. Hallelujah. Twofold message to the world, the Holy Spirit is saying, come to the cross. And to the church, the Holy Spirit is saying, come back to the cross. Come back to the cross. Oh, I got to hurry. Singers, musicians, come on back. This speaks of overcoming. That deals with our sanctification. That's what it's talking about. Our sanctification can be broken down in two words, position and condition. Let me say that again. Our sanctification can be described by two words. Position and condition. Our position is justification by faith. I've said it, I'm going to say it again. Justification is a legal work. Justification is the act of a thrice holy God looking down, and at the moment of your acceptance of Christ and your faith in the shed blood of Christ, at that moment, you are declared in the high council of heaven, the high court of heaven, you are declared not guilty. But it doesn't stop there. You're not only declared not guilty, you're declared innocent. Well, that's the same thing. No, it's not. No, it's not. You can be found innocent in a court of law, but it doesn't mean you're innocent. It just means you had a better lawyer or a dumb jury. And let me help you here. I've been on three juries. That is not representative. You're not being tried by 12 of your peers. When the defense attorney, because I've served on criminal cases, I just have to say it this way, they try to get the dumbest people on the jury who don't understand law, who don't, well then don't get me started. If I ever get called for jury duty again, I know exactly what I'm going to do.
They make you stand up there, they sit you in the box, and they say, at least all three times I've been, they say, do you believe in the jurisprudence system, the court system of America, and a jury by peers? I'm going to stand up and say, no, I do not. Why? Because I've seen too many stinking, no-count, dishonest district attorneys not allowing evidence to be presented. And I've seen too many defense attorneys who don't have a case and they're trying to muddy the waters and throw everything. No, I don't have. And judges that are too, never going to get me started. I get held in contempt of court. So justification is declaration of not guilty and innocent. But it doesn't stop there. Justification is the act of God declaring us perfect. Perfect, as though we've never sinned a second in our life. But how can that be? How can that be? It's done because we are not judged by the Father according to our performance. But we're judged according to our faith in the performance of God's Son. And His Son is perfect. Hallelujah. So our position as justified never changes. As long as you stay in the faith, you're justified. But then our condition, that's our sanctification. Because too many people in the church doesn't know how to live for God. This is their spiritual life. They're up and down. One minute, they're on top of the mountain, singing and shouting. And the next minute, they're under the power and the grasp of Satan, sinning, abusing the freedom that they have in the Lord, not wanting to. And there's nothing worse than wanting to walk holy and righteous before God, and yet knowing you can't do it. It's a horrible feeling. It's a horrible feeling to constantly be coming before the Lord, saying, I forgive you. Saying, forgive me, Lord. But that's the best position to be in, a spirit of repentance. And it's the work of the Holy Spirit to bring our condition up to equal standing with our position. We're 100% justified. We're 100% sanctified. It's no longer justified and sanctified. It's here. It's here. How? By making sure your faith is in the right place. Oh, I gotta hurry. The word of our testimony, that refers to publicly declaring our faith. You need to tell the devil, I'm free. You need to tell the devil, I'm free. You need to remind the devil, you're no longer who you used to be. You need to tell the devil, you know what, devil, on Sunday morning I used to wake up with a hangover. Because I closed down every bar in Baton Rouge, Louisiana. But now, I'm not in a hangover. Oh, I am free from that. I wasn't in a bar last night, but I was here with my family. And I'm going to get up this morning and get dressed and go to church and worship. You need to remind him. You need

one of the three great early church fathers. When he was 86 years old, he was older than 86. He was in his 90s, I'm sorry. He was arrested by the Roman government. He was arrested for the crime of refusing to burn incense in honor of Caesar, which meant they believed Caesar was God, and he refused. And this old, aged man was hauled before the authorities and told that if you don't recant and take this match and burn this incense and acknowledge Caesar as God, we're going to burn you at the stake. This old, aged man stood before his accusers, and I quote, 60 and 86 years I have served him, and he has done me no wrong. 86 years he lived for God. I have served him, and he has done me no wrong. How then can I blaspheme my King and Savior? You threaten me with a fire that burns for a season, and after a little while it is quenched. But you are ignorant of the fire of everlasting punishment that is prepared for the wicked. Then it said, Polycarp was burned at the stake and pierced with a spear. The last words he spoke before the flames drowned out his voice, I bless you, Father, for judging me worthy of this hour, so that in the company of the martyrs I may share the cup of Christ. That's exactly what that verse I read to you means. They loved not their lives unto death. That's the triumph. No matter what we endure here, the day is coming when we're going to stand before him. Bow your heads. Father, we come before you in the name of your Son, Jesus. We thank you for the Spirit of the Lord that's been in this house. Deal with the hearts of people. I want everyone to stand. I'm going to have a difficult altar call this morning. It's going to be very difficult for some. But I'm going to do what I know the Lord laid upon my heart. And that is this. As I said in the preface of my message, I want every one of you to be an overcomer. But I've lived for the Lord too long to know that not everything is all right in everybody's life. I've served the Lord too long. I've been around too many people. It's none of my business, or it's none of the business of anybody else what you're battling. But it is the business of the Lord's. And as they sing whatever they feel led, I'm going to ask. We're not going to embarrass you. Pastors, come on down. We're not going to ask you what the problem is. It may be alcohol. It may be cigarettes. It may be lust. It may be pornography. It may be racism. It may be greed. But there's a bondage there. And you are not walking in victory. As they begin to sing whatever they feel led, I want you to step out.

praise every person that's standing around this octagon, every person watching. They love you. They're a child of God. But there is a bondage, there is a sin in their life that they do not have victory over. And Lord, I'm asking for the truth of your word to lodge deep into their heart, that they understand their victory was already paid for and won at Calvary's cross. And that same faith that got them in is the same faith that'll bring victory in their heart and life. And Lord, we cast down every imagination, every bondage of sin, every stronghold the enemy has in our heart and life. We cast it down right now. And by faith, we take up the cross. We appropriate the victory of the cross 2,000 years ago and what Jesus did. Now, right by television, I want to pray the sinner's prayer. I sense it in my spirit. You've been watching. You've been listening. But you don't know him. I'm going to pray the sinner's prayer. I'm going to ask everyone in the building to repeat this prayer with me so that even though they're not here, they'll hear our voices. You're in an apartment. You're in a hotel room. You're in your bedroom. You're in your living room. It's time. I want you to bow your head, close your eyes, and lift your hand. I want you to say it out loud with me, understanding that saying a prayer has never saved anyone. It's believing the words of the prayer. Now say it with me right now. Heavenly Father, I come to you in the name of Jesus. I'm a sinner, but I know you are the Savior. I believe that Jesus Christ is the Son of God. I believe that Jesus Christ shed his blood on Calvary's cross. And I believe on the third day, he rose from the dead. And because he lives, I can live also. Right now, I surrender my past, my present, and my future to the Lordship of Jesus Christ. And right now, by faith, I accept Jesus Christ as my Lord and my Savior. And I can now say, I'm saved. I'm born again. I am a new creation in Christ Jesus. Come on, give the Lord a hand clap of praise. Those of you, if you prayed that prayer by television, call us. Send us an email. We have a book that we want to give you absolutely free of charge entitled, What Must I Do to Be Saved? It will give you information that you need to get you started on your walk with the Lord. Tonight at 6 o'clock, Dr. Dave Watts will be speaking. Be back with us.

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2: This is Dr. Gabriel Swaggart, and I want you to listen to me very carefully for a moment. 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But all in all, it's going to give you a better understanding of the Word of God. 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
1: So many of you remember Brother Dan Burrett. You saw him at Family Worship Center. You saw him on some of our live programming that comes from SBN. 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
1: 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And here's what we have done. We have taken these three specific sermons, The Maniac from Gadara, The Sin Nature, and What the Bible Says About Hell, and we have put them on a CD-DVD combo, $15 each. If I were you, I would not just settle for one. 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

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I said, He is good. 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
1: I'm grateful for the love of God tonight. Colossians chapter 2. We're going to be taking our text from verse 8, Colossians chapter 2, and we'll be taking our text from verse 8. Beware lest any man spoil you through philosophy and vain deceit. Now that word spoil, it actually means to take you captive, okay? So let's say it this way. Beware lest any man take you captive, all right? Through philosophy and vain deceit, after the tradition of men, after the rudiments of this world, the philosophies, the ideas, the thinking of this world, and not after Christ. And I want to preach a message to you tonight entitled, Controlled by the Algorithm or Complete in Christ. Will you pray with me tonight? Heavenly Father, we come to you tonight, Lord, in the name of Jesus. And we thank you for your word, Lord. It's a lamp to our feet. It's a light to our path. We pray that you would give us wisdom tonight, give us understanding. Lord, that you would teach us tonight the things we need to know about your Son so that we will not be taken captive by the lies and the deceits that are in this world and that have been integrated into the church. And I pray that our eyes would be open tonight, our understanding would be made clear tonight, that you would give us a spirit of wisdom and revelation in the knowledge of your Son, Lord, so that we would understand that we are complete in him. God, I pray that the anointing in this house would be sensed through those cameras, Lord, through Sunlight Broadcasting Network, and that people's hearts and minds would be illuminated. And Father, we're gonna give you all the praise tonight and all the glory, and it's in Jesus' name we say these things, and everyone said amen and amen. If you would have asked me at 18, what do you think about American immigration policy, I would have laughed at you. What are you talking about? I'm 18, that's none of my business, I don't care. If you would have asked me at 15, what do you think about foreign relations, I would have laughed at you. I wouldn't know anything about those things. I wouldn't care anything about those things. I would wake up when I was, I don't know, 8, probably, we probably could go back, maybe 6, maybe 5, all the way until I was about 12, 13 years old. And if I wasn't out playing baseball or football or basketball or something like that with a team, then I got up in the morning and I went immediately outside. I got on a bicycle and I didn't come back until the sun was coming down. And that's the truth. I would be a mile away and I could hear my mom yell and I knew that's time for me to come in. And that's the truth. That's not a lie. That's how I spent my childhood. Your childhood's a lot different. You wake up in the morning and you grab a phone. And that phone is competing with the voice of God all day long. That's not just true for you, it's true for me. This is true for our generation now. There was a time I can remember where I didn't care about what was going on in Iran or Iraq or around the world or in anybody else's life. I just cared about how, if it had rained or not, we'd be able to hit the jumps today. That's all I cared about. But this is a very different world that you are growing up in. And since you are aware of these things that are happening, and I think it's important that we talk to you about them. We have to be careful how we think about current events. And we should always allow the Word of God to define for us the way we should think about these things. And that's gonna require balance, because let me tell you tonight, there is a liberal voice that wants you to think a certain way, but let's be clear, there is also a conservative voice that wants you to think a certain way. And sometimes these two voices can reflect things that are true about Christ, but they don't embody the entire counsel of the Word of God. Well, I'm preaching better than your amen in tonight. And we need to be clear about the Word of God, how we are supposed to think about things. Something that has been catching teenagers, and we're hearing their opinions about it, catching young adults, and we're hearing their opinions about it. One of those things is immigration enforcement. How are we supposed to think about these things? There is a part of us that says, we want to love these people. Is that a correct desire? Is that a biblical desire? Absolutely. We should want to love all people. Do you find it hard to love criminals today? Then you don't reflect the heart of Jesus. Oh, I'm preaching better than your amen, and because Jesus loved criminals. Did Jesus justify the action of criminals? We have to be balanced. There's a lot of people on social media saying, stop doing this to people, stop doing this to people, stop doing this to people. What is that person on social media actually practically doing to help these people? Zero. How about you? What are you doing to help? You're just another voice on social media giving an opinion. And you and I, we have a very important job in the world. In 1 Timothy chapter 3, it is said that you and I are the pillar and the foundation of what is true. You want to know what that means tonight? You and I have a very important job to reflect the truth about God in every situation that we encounter. That means we need a balanced view on the things that are happening in our world today. That means that we can't just think conservatively about it, and we can't just think from a liberal perspective about it. We need a biblical perspective on every matter that you and I are encountering. Oh man, we need to reflect the truth that is found in God's word. If this person that they're trying to take off the streets is a criminal, then we need to support taking them off the street. Period. We can never allow love to counteract God's justice. I'm preaching better than you're amening. We have to think well about these things. Does that mean all enforcement is done well or properly? In what world? In what world? But does that condemn enforcement? Better be careful. If you don't want an enforcement state, a state that is willing to enforce the laws that we have on our books, then you and I are going to have a lawless society, and we're going to be upset with the opinion that we had had. We don't want a lawless society, ladies and gentlemen. What will stop a person from coming into your house? What will stop a person from taking your money? What will stop a person? See, we want enforcement when it hits us in our home. All right, so we have to think well about these things. Now, with balance, as the church, we should be doing anything we can to get involved in helping immigrants get to Christ. So it's one thing if we're going to have a voice, but let's make sure we back it up with the true love of Christ. So there needs to be balance. Am I offending everybody here tonight? When someone in a high office in our land characterizes a group of people in a terrible way, we need to be honest about that. Well, I don't believe that it was racism. I don't care what you think. It matters how it looked. It matters. So we can't take a stand over here because primarily this is a stand that the conservative side would take. We can't just take a stand over here. We've got to take a stand for what is right. No matter if it's against the side we want to stand for. Oh man, I'm just here to tell you the truth tonight. There has to be a biblical balance in how we are perceiving what is happening in our world today. You are right now in the middle of a battle for your mind. There's a war that is constantly taking place, and the enemy is constantly seeking to win over your mind. He wants your mind. He wants to take your mind, and he wants to capture it. He wants to colonize it, and he wants to control and run it. He wants complete authority over the way you think. And he's okay with allowing you to have a little bit of Jesus in there, because a little bit of Jesus in there makes it look like you're not really in control of someone else. But he wants your mind tonight. And you're in a constant battle. You're in a constant war. You're in a constant conflict over your mind tonight. This is true about the beginning. The thing the enemy came for first was how Eve perceived God. God hasn't really said. And the enemy immediately goes to fighting for Eve's mind, her perception of what it means to live for God. And he planted a thought that Eve couldn't come back from. And that thought would then influence how she would then speak to her husband, which influenced his mind, and he began to think differently about God. And ultimately what you and I get is the fall of humanity. It all began with how we should think. I want you to think about it tonight. There's a war for your mind. And social media, and this is the bad thing. There's a lot of young people today who are influencers on social media, influencing you primarily in what you wear, what kind of games to play, what's cool, what's not cool, what kind of music to listen to. But here's the problem with it. These influencers, they gain authority in your lives. You let them do that. And then when something comes up in society and they want to have an opinion about it, they speak as if though they're an authority on it, but they're no authority at all. Oftentimes they're so young, they haven't even figured out who they are morally yet. They don't have a clue what they think yet, but they think they know. And that's enough right now to drive how you think. That's dangerous. We got social media pastors online who've never pastored real people, and they want to influence how you think. We've got ministers today who are primarily media driven, and they answer to nobody, not even their own communities. And they want to drive how you think. They want behind the wheel of your mind, and they want to dictate where you go and what you do. They want to influence how you perceive what's true in the world, how you perceive Jesus. You're in a war tonight. There's a battle for your mind. And the enemy's doing everything he can so that he can grab hold of your heart, grab hold of your mind, grab hold of your life and direct you. And I've watched this happen a few times where the enemy uses a fence. Let you get offended about something to start determining how you think about things. Always seems to begin with a fence. And normally it's something that's very personal in your life, something that we might not even know about. But the enemy will use a fence so that he can grab a little foothold in your mind and control you, tell you how to think about everything. There's a war that's going on in your mind tonight, and the enemy wants control. You and I are in a battle. We will be in this battle until the day that we die. And it's important that you and I know how we can defend ourselves in this fight. The enemy wants control, but we need to in turn bring every thought that he brings into our minds captive. See, the enemy is trying to bring thoughts into your mind to capture you. Instead, you need to bring into captivity every thought that comes into your mind into the obedience of Christ. You need to know how to fight in this battle. And it's more than praise. Everybody wants to tell you, praise is how I fight my battle. Praise is how I fight my battle. It's one way to fight, but you need more than that.
2: If all you have is this shallow theology of the praise and worship music that's in the world today, you're not equipped. You're not ready, and you're probably losing. You're in a fight, and you and I, we need to know how to fight in this fight today. So there's an algorithm that's trying to form your mind. But you and I need to understand the knowledge of Christ. So we cannot allow philosophies of our day to dilute our understanding of Jesus. That was the problem that was happening in Colossians, in Colossae. There was a delusion that was taking place. They weren't excluding Jesus, but they were inviting other ways of thinking in with Jesus. They were mixing Greek philosophy with the gospel. They were mixing Jewish legalism with the gospel. They were mixing mystical spirituality with the gospel. They were mixing this idea that flesh is evil, so we can't help but sin. They were mixing that in with the gospel. You and I can't be holy because we're so corrupt we can never be holy. They were mixing that in with the gospel. They were abusing the grace of God. They were mixing ascetic practices in with the gospel. Colossae was a mess. And when I look at what Colossae was facing, I say, man, that's America. That's the American church. We are a mess. And I get so sick of it. I'll be sitting listening to a podcast, a bunch of guys sitting around talking with each other, and they'll say something that's so far from the truth of Scripture, and they're like, oh, man, that's so good. God, it makes me want to throw up. That's so good. It's not even in the Bible. I don't know where you pulled that from. And we're living in them. Everything goes in Christianity today. We swallow all of it. We have no filter. And I keep coming back to this, but this is the problem. We don't know the word. We have no filter, so everything gets to come in as long as Jesus is on it. So we need a filter, and we'll talk about that in a minute. But this is happening right now. People today, man, I made a post about immigration. I got hammered. I did it on Threads. This was months ago. I got hammered by the church because they're abusing love. And really, it's no love at all. It's a love that requires no accountability. No accountability. I got cussed out by Christians more than I've ever been cussed out by the world. It's amazing how well Christians can cuss sometimes. And the awful things they can think and say about you without knowing you. And all because you're standing for a truth. Is it true that the Bible says that the government wields the sword in justice? Is that true? Is it true that Peter said that you and I, we are supposed to honor Caesar? You want to know who Caesar was? Caesar was the man that was about to kill Peter. And Peter says, honor him. Is it true that Paul said that he would rather men would be on their face praying that all men, and this was specifically in the context of praying for government officials, that all men would be saved, and that he didn't want us to take our hands to war, and he didn't want us arguing with people? Is it true? Well, then that means you and I should think about the government differently than we do. We should honor our government. We should pray for our elected leaders. We should never encourage other people to go fight our enforcement agencies. Some of you Christians would rather be out in a protest than sharing the gospel with somebody. It's a problem. It's a problem. You'll go, okay, oh Jesus. You'll go protest against abortion, but you won't share the gospel with anybody. Do I agree with abortion? You better bet I don't. You want to know Christianity was the first group of people to care about babies that were being aborted? They would go to the trash piles in Rome and they would take the babies off of the trash piles. That's how they got rid of unwanted children. And Christians would take the unwanted babies off of the trash piles and care for them. Here's what I think. I think we're more philosophical in our concern for aborted babies because I don't see the church doing much to care for children that are unwanted. We got orphans all over the world, and what are we doing? Giving somebody some money? See, the early church practically cared for unwanted children. All we want to do is be known for an argument. Man, I'm preaching better. And it might not be what we want to hear. I don't really care. It's time we stand for truth. You want to really do something about abortion? Then you go down there and you tell somebody, if you give that child up for adoption, I'll do everything I can to care for it. How about that? How about actually going and adopting? How about we put our money where our mouth is? I'm preaching better. It's fine. I'll just preach well in my own soul, I guess. I'm joking. I know. Y'all agree, right? Okay. But ultimately, this is what's happening, and they use Jesus. We're using Jesus in every political movement today. Every political movement is using Christ, not representing him. Do I agree with certain values more than I agree with values from another political party? 100%. 100%. Yes, I do. I think there's one party that is better for America, but do I think that that party is Christian? No. And we got to quit confusing the two. All right. And we got churches embracing New Age. It's witchcraft. There's a church in California who practice witchcraft. And you listen to their music. You probably listen to a lot of their music. Their music, some of it is good. Their theology is terrible. They've even written theology that questions the authority of the Word of God. I know that they've embraced theology that includes speaking with the dead. I know that they've included theology that causes them to astral project. They read spirit cards. They read palms. Guys, it's witchcraft. It's not the Word of God. Philosophies. Inundating the Christian church today. The conservative movement wants to use Jesus. The left movement wants to use Jesus. And there's all kinds of bad theology in the church today. We're in a mess. There's a battle for your mind. And in response to some of all the charismania, we want to eliminate gifts. We want to eliminate the Pentecostal message. So we overreact. We start taking away from things that we need in the church. It's a battle. It's a war. And ultimately, the goal is to bring you captive. Captive to what? Paul said, ultimately, this is what it is. It's not just that you would start thinking negatively or thinking badly. It's that you would actually be brought into idolatry. This is what's at stake here. That you would embrace a Jesus the Bible doesn't teach. That you would embrace a Jesus. This is what the devil's doing right now. And he's brilliant at it. He wants you to embrace a Jesus that is okay with people sinning. In 1 John, that's called Corinthianism. It's heresy. And John says it's idolatry. You can include Jesus in whatever you want to include, but when you start saying that grace is an excuse to sin, you've left the true gospel of Jesus Christ. It's called idolatry. It's spiritual adultery. At best, you're on your way out of Christianity. At worst, you've left and you can't even see it anymore. Or you can be religious. In the book of Galatians, Paul said that to embrace Christ and circumcision, to embrace Christ and additional Mosaic principles of the law, he said that's equivalent to coming back under the beggarly elements of the world that you once served. Who did the Galatians serve prior to coming to Christ? They weren't Jewish. They were serving idols. What's Paul saying? If you add something to Jesus, no matter how religious or good you make it look, that's idolatry. That's spiritual adultery. Paul said this. He said, I travail in birth like a woman who's in birth over you until Christ be formed in you again. What does that mean? Stop and think about it for a minute. Where was the image of Christ in them now? And then he says this in 1 Corinthians chapter 10. He said, no idol is really an idol. There's no other gods. So anything that is an idol comes from demon spirits. That's what Paul says. So Jesus plus the law, guess what you're worshiping? A devil. Jesus that condones sin, guess what you're worshiping? A demon. This is the war. And this is what's at stake. It's your soul tonight. Oh, you're overstating it. Yeah, you can go ahead and think that way. I'm not overstating it. This path is a lot more narrow than the church wants to say tonight. This gate to enter into life, it's a lot more difficult to get in than we want to admit tonight. I watch the church say idiotic things about Kid Rock, and that's because we care more about a political movement than we do the gospel. It is not okay. The church is losing its authority that way. I hope you know that tonight. To not say something, it's you and I losing our authority. We are higher tonight. I hope you know this. You are higher tonight than any political office in this land. You know more about what is right than any political party in this land. Stop giving up your birthright for pottage. You're a citizen of heaven tonight. You just said that you just made. No, I didn't. Paul said it in the book of Philippians. You're a citizen of heaven. Oh, your citizenship is greater than that of an American? Stop giving up your birthright for pottage. So what do? Singers and musicians, come. 2 Corinthians 10. We bring every thought captive to the obedience of Christ. So instead of allowing thoughts to capture our hearts, you and I are to capture every thought with the knowledge of Jesus Christ. We are at war with strongholds, is what Paul is saying. And those strongholds are ideas, imaginations, vain and empty philosophies, things that are trying to exalt themselves above the knowledge of Jesus Christ. Do y'all hear this tonight? This is what you and I are at war with. It is a demon spirit, but it's not you and I are wrestling with demons. We're wrestling with wrong ideas about God. That's the war. False gospels, false theologies, false moral principles. That's the war. And we bring these things captive to a knowledge of Jesus Christ. Well, here's the problem. We don't know him. This is the problem. The problem is we don't know him anymore. Man, we know conservative principles. Some of us know liberal principles. We know these things well, but we don't know the word. And why are we being fooled by all of these thoughts that are competing for our mind? It's because we don't know his word. I've had people brag to me about their lack of knowledge of the word. It is crazy. But it's happened. Fool. Only a fool would know they're in the war for eternity and not get to know the book that tells you how to get on the right side. Only a fool. Don't be a fool tonight. We need to know the word of God. We need to know Christ. And right here in our text in Colossians chapter 2, it says, you are complete in him. He is the head of all principalities and powers. He has all power tonight. He is greater than every thought that would seek to win our hearts. But if we don't know him, and that doesn't just mean to be saved, that means to get to know him, then you and I are not going to be able to defend ourselves against these thoughts because we won't even know how God thinks about it. Now, let me also add this. These are three things you and I need tonight if we're going to really defend ourselves against these thoughts. Number one, we need to know him. We need to know the word of God, and we need the anointing of the Holy Spirit. 1 John says, you and I have an unction from the Holy One, and we know all things. It says we have an anointing that comes from God, and we need that no man should teach us. The problem is that discernment gets cleaned up through a knowledge of the word. So it's not subjective. The Holy Spirit teaching you will align with the word of God. Did you hear that tonight? The Holy Spirit defending you against these false thoughts will align with the word of God. So you need a knowledge of God's word, you need to know Jesus, and you need the anointing of the Holy Spirit. We're in a war tonight. And what is at stake? It is actually eternity. How you think about a lot of what's happening in the world today doesn't determine whether or not you're going to heaven. It reveals whether or not you're going to heaven. Out of the abundance of the heart, the mouth speaks. You're in a war tonight. I want you to know that. Because this war, like I said, it's coming to you at a younger age than I ever experienced. It's coming to you hotter than I ever experienced. But there is someone who has overpowered all principalities and all powers. His name is Jesus tonight. And if you'll come to him, he'll defend you from all of these.

0: these erroneous thoughts that are trying ultimately to lead you to hell. Stand to your feet tonight.
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3: The Crossfire Bible is different compared to most Bibles because of the notes it has. 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
10: When you're up against a struggle that has shattered all your dreams, and your hope, it's been cruelly crushed,

DJ sang that chorus again, the last two choruses. I will praise him. Praise the Lamb for sinners slain. Listen to those words. I will praise the Lamb for sinners slain. Praise the name of Jesus.

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Welcome to the live Family Worship Center Sunday evening service. 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

Aren't you thankful for that river tonight? Aren't you thankful for his presence? I'm so grateful for the service we had this morning. The Spirit of the Lord was present in this place. Amen. There is nothing like the presence of the Lord.

Amen. Remain standing. We're going to take up our tithes and the offerings for Family Worship Center tonight. And as the ushers are bringing the boxes, I want to make this one announcement. This is not only just for our church folk, but it's really for the greater Baton Rouge St. George community. And that is one of our ministries that we have available is called the Blessing Closet. It is run by Sister Trudy. You say this is Brother Dale's wife, and he and her crew have put together this Blessing Closet. It is open on the first, second, and third Saturday of every single month from 11:15 to 3 o'clock p.m. And this is a place where families can actually come if they've got any type of need. They can come to the Blessing Closet and receive something that they need as a blessing from us to them. Hence the name, the Blessing Closet. And I went over there not too long ago, and I was just floored by what they have accomplished over there. We have clothes, household goods, and things like that. So if those of you that are here within the church and those within the community, if there are needs that you have and that you cannot afford certain things, please come by the Blessing Closet. It is across the street. It is near the Athletic Center, and it's actually between the Trotter Building and the Athletic Center. And you'll see a sign out there for it. And go by there if you could, and it'll be a blessing. I know that to them, but also a blessing to those families that are in need. Let's go to the Lord in prayer this evening. Father, we thank you so much for the opportunity that we have to worship, to praise, to adore you. We ask that you'd bless the giver tonight as they give to your work. Bless those that are watching that support this work as well. And we ask it in Jesus' name. Amen. March around tonight, please.

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My, my, my. You may be seated if you can. She's got pipes like her mama, I can tell you that. My, my, my, ain't no grave gonna hold my body down. Are you? My goodness, I'm telling you. That's what we've got to look forward to, church. That's what we've got to look forward to. See, some of y'all have been dead way too long. Some of y'all have been just dead and dry bones way too long. God's telling you, just come on out of that grave. He's already raising you up. Just come on out of that grave. Stand to your feet one more time. Come on, you put your hands together. Lift them up right now and say, Lord, I'm coming out of that grave. I'm coming out one more time.

0: Hallelujah. 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Ain't no grave can hold my body down. Praise God, praise God. I can hear the sound of dry bones rattling.
1: Yes, yes.
0: Praise God. Hallelujah. You may be seated. My goodness. What a song. What a song. Ain't no grave gonna hold this body down. Come on, give the Lord a hand clap of praise again tonight. Thank you, Lexi. I'm telling you, I know her mom and dad are watching right now, and I know they're happy. They're probably shouting happy right now. And thank you, singers. Thank you, musicians. They did a fantastic job this morning and tonight, didn't they? Great job, y'all. Great job. Tonight, we're so honored to have one of our professors, our dean of theology, coming to minister. And he always does a great job, always blesses us. And as Dad mentioned, I believe it was last week or the week before, Dr. Dave Watts has a tremendous anointing, not only upon his life to teach, but to pray for the sick. And I believe that whenever, I'll just say it this way, healing is back. Healing is here. And there's going to be a wave of healing that will take place in this nation and in this church, the likes that we've never seen before. And I believe that God's going to do some phenomenal miracles here in the future. And I'm believing it's going to be absolutely fantastic. I know you just sat down, but you know our routine here at Family Worship Center. Why don't you stand and let's make Dr. David Watts welcome here tonight at Family Worship Center.
2: Amen. Amen. Wow. If you can't preach after that, then something is wrong with you. Wow. Alexi led worship at the chapel for the college this first week of classes. And one thing that I appreciate about her is not just the vocal talent, but her anointing and her just listening to the leading and guiding of the Holy Spirit, and just such a tremendous asset. I want to get right into what we're talking about tonight. I want us to go to Isaiah chapter 40. We're going to be looking at verses 28 through 31 as our text. I do want to thank Pastor Donnie, Dr. Gabe, and Sister Swaggart for allowing me to share tonight and just allowing us to be here. August the 1st was my wife Angela and I was our 6th anniversary here at the ministry, so we are just grateful and thankful. And I do want to echo what Brother Donnie said today, starting at the beginning of the year, next year, you tune in to the Study in the Word broadcast, because I think you're going to really like it. Lots of good discussion and good Bible study going on there. Earlier this summer, one of our students was over at the college, and I walked in the afternoon, and he said, "Are you okay, Dr. Watts?" And I said, "Man, I was on Message of the Cross this morning. I was sitting right in between Brother Larson and Joseph Larson. So I was in the middle of that conversation. Then I was on Francis and Friends from 9 to 11. And that program, anything can happen. You got to be ready to talk about anything." And then we recorded 5 programs of a study in the Word. So my brain is mush. They worked me out that day. But you know what? I'm so grateful and thankful to the Lord for the things that I prayed for in my 20s, asking God to use me, the things that would come to fruition in my 40s. I don't take that for granted, but I give God all the praise and the glory and the honor for that. Amen. Amen. Isaiah chapter 40, verse 28. "Have you not known, have you not heard, that the everlasting God, the Lord, the creator of the ends of the earth, faints not, neither is weary. There is no searching of his understanding. He gives power to the faint, and to them that have no might, he increases strength. Even the youth shall faint and be weary, and the young men shall utterly fall. But they that wait upon the Lord shall renew their strength. They shall mount up with wings as eagles. They shall run and not be weary. They shall walk and not faint." Father, in the name of Jesus, Lord, we're so grateful for your presence that was here this morning and here tonight. Father, I pray that you Give me clarity of thought and ease of expression as we look at this passage. In Jesus' name, amen. Tonight, I want to share with you for a few moments a message titled, The Attributes of God Revealed at the Cross. The Attributes of God Revealed at the Cross. One of the greatest problems in America today is not politics, it's not economics, it's not even morality. One of the greatest problems is that we have a wrong view of God. Many people have fashioned a God of their own imagination, a God who approves of everything that they approve of, a God that overlooks sin, a God that exists merely to make life easier but demands very little. But the God of Scripture is infinitely greater than the God of our human imagination. Isaiah is preaching to people whose world is collapsing. Jerusalem is going to face judgment, and everything around them appears unstable. But the greatest need of every believer is to know God as He has revealed Himself in Scripture. Every attribute of God reaches its highest revelation at Calvary. At Calvary, God's holiness, His justice, His love, His mercy, His grace, His wisdom, His power all met in perfect harmony through Jesus. So the more clearly that we see God for who He is, the more completely that we will trust in Him, we'll worship Him, we'll rest our faith in Christ and His finished work on the cross. How many of you are grateful tonight for the cross of Calvary? But you notice here, Isaiah, he doesn't talk about their circumstances. He doesn't begin by talking about their circumstances. He begins talking about God. Whenever we lose sight of God, then our

fear will grow larger than our faith. A.W. Tozer once said, "What comes into our minds when we think about God is the most important thing about us." Everything in the Christian life flows from our view of God. Weak worship comes from a small view of God. Weak prayer comes from a small view of God. Weak faith comes from a small view of God. And weak holiness comes from a small view of God. How many of you know that God is still a God of holiness? Isaiah asked, he says, "Have you not heard? Have you not known?" In other words, if we were taking the text from what he's saying there and talking to us today, we would interpret this by saying, "Have you forgotten who your God is? Have you forgotten who your God is?" The answer to discouragement is not merely better circumstances. The answer is a greater revelation of God. So we must ask another question: where do we see God most clearly? Creation reveals his power, Scripture reveals his character, but nowhere is every divine attribute of God displayed more perfectly than at the cross of Christ. God's holiness confronted sin. God's justice punished sin. His wrath was satisfied. His love embraced sinners. His mercy withheld judgment. How many of you are thankful for the mercy of God? His grace freely gave us salvation. His wisdom accomplished redemption. And his power defeated Satan, sin, and death. I don't know about you, but I need more of the power of God tonight. Amen. Because the cross is not simply something that God did. The cross reveals who God is. So I want us to talk just a few moments about some of the attributes of God. First of all, we see that God is holy, and his holiness required the cross. Isaiah saw the Lord in Isaiah chapter 6, high and lifted up. And the seraphim, if you'll notice there, they're not crying, "Love, love, love," nor are they crying, "Power, power, power," but they're crying, "Holy, holy, holy." We serve a holy God, a God of absolute purity, a God of complete perfection, a God of total separation from sin. I'm here to remind us tonight and remind the church as a whole that God cannot tolerate sin. Habakkuk says his eyes are too pure to look approvingly upon evil. Many would ask, well, why couldn't God simply forgive? Why was the cross necessary? The cross was necessary because God is holy. If he ignored crime, he would not be loving. If he would be corrupt. But God cannot overlook sin. His holiness demanded justice. Therefore, at Calvary, Jesus became our substitute. Our sin was placed upon him. He endured the judgment that our holiness requiring God required. The cross proved that sin is worse than we can imagine because it required the death of the Son of God. Stop messing around in sin. Sin will destroy you. There are many, many people today, prominent people being taken down because of a weak view of God and because of a wrong view of sin. The cross was not God relaxing his holiness. The cross was God satisfying his holiness. Because God is holy, you and I, we must hate sin. We must never approach grace casually. Approach God only through Christ and the person of Jesus, because when God looks at you and I, those of us that are saved, he only sees the blood of his Son. Amen. God is a God of holiness. Number two, God is a God of love. His love provided the cross. God doesn't merely possess love, but God is love. Biblical love is not just emotional indulgence. Love gives. Love sacrifices. Love pursues. Romans chapter 5:8 says that when we were yet sinners, Christ died for us, that God proved his love for us. Aren't you thankful that God did not wait until we improved?
But God loved us even in our rebellion. Our culture defines love by feelings, but God defines love by Calvary. The cross says, I know you're worst, and I still came. At Calvary, love and justice met. God's love and his holiness are in tension with each other. He's a God of love, but he's a God of holiness. Mercy did not cancel out righteousness, but love fulfilled righteousness. If God loved us this deeply, what does that mean? That means that we can trust him. That means that we can trust him with every part of our life. That means also that we can forgive others. Now, I think that some of you are dealing with issues in your body, and I believe in prayer, and I'm going to believe at the end of this service, I'm going to pray for those that are sick, but some of you are dealing with issues in your body because you have not forgiven others. And it is causing you literally to be sick. So because God loved us deeply, we can forgive others. Because he loved us deeply, we can endure suffering and we can rest in his goodness. That's been the biggest paradigm shift for me as a person growing up in classical Pentecostalism, where what I was taught is be baptized in the Holy Spirit and do better and try harder and do these things and you'll be okay. But the Lord is telling me and telling you to go from working to resting. Resting in his goodness, resting in his grace, amen? Because we can't work hard enough to merit the favor of God. Number three, God is omnipotent. His power was displayed through the cross. Jeremiah 32, 17, O Lord God, behold, thou hast made the heavens and the earth by thy great power and by your outstretched arm, and nothing is too hard for thee. Nothing is too hard for you. Do you believe that tonight, that nothing is too hard? Now, there was a couple that was here today, and I don't see them, but they came over from Pearl River, Louisiana, Brother Harry, and I prayed for Brother Harry before service, and I prayed for him during the prayer time. And then I prayed for him again when the worship team was playing, because I couldn't let go. Brother Harry, and he said that they weren't able to be here, that they were going to be watching, but he's suffering from esophageal cancer, and that esophageal cancer is seeping down into his lungs, and he does not have a good report from the doctor. But I believe the words that we just read, that nothing is too hard for God. Amen? That nothing is too difficult for him. And I'm believing that we're going to get a great report and he's going to be healed of this esophageal cancer in the name of Jesus. Amen. Nothing is impossible with God. He created galaxies by speaking. He opened the seas. He stopped the sun. He raised the dead. But his greatest display of power was not creation, was not the beautiful creation that we see, even the beautiful, my home state of Texas, the greatest creation of all. That's not the greatest example of his power. The greatest example of his power was his redemption, the power of the cross. The cross appeared weak. Jesus hung bleeding. The soldiers mocked him. The religious leaders celebrated. The hell rejoiced, but what appeared to be defeat that day became God's greatest victory. Because through the cross, Christ defeated Satan. He broke sin's dominion. He destroyed death's claim. He reconciled sinners. The resurrection publicly declared God's victory. And the good news tonight is the same power that raised Christ from the dead now works in you and me. So whatever has bound you, sin and fear and addiction and shame, the cross has power over sickness. The cross has power over anxiety. The cross has power over depression tonight. God is omnipotent. He is all powerful. Number four, God is omniscient.
He is all-knowing. He knew our need before we did. Aren't you grateful tonight that nothing surprises God? He knows every thought before it forms. He knows every word before it's spoken, every failure before it occurs, every tear before it falls. Long before Adam's sin, God already knew redemption would be necessary. Revelation speaks of Christ as the Lamb who was slain from the foundation of the world. Calvary was never God's emergency plan. It was His eternal plan. Nothing at Golgotha caught heaven by surprise. God already knew the sins we would commit, but still Christ willingly came. And because He knows everything, then we can stop pretending. Who do you think you are fooling? Because God is omniscient. So we're not fooling God. So let's be honest tonight and go before the Lord honestly and say, God, I've got this issue in my life that only You can solve. He knows everything. When we realize the omniscience of God, then our confession replaces hiding and our faith replaces fear. Number five, God is omnipresent. His presence was purchased through the cross. David in Psalm 139 says, "Where can I flee?" The answer is nowhere. Hebrews 13:5 says, "I will never leave thee nor forsake thee." Aren't you glad that God can be everywhere at once? We receive everlasting fellowship because of Calvary. So since God is omnipresent and God is everywhere, then that means some things here, a few things. That number one, that means God is present in the hospital room. He's present in the hospital room. I get tired of the critics of divine healing who say, well, why don't you people that believe in healing go in the hospital and pray for everybody and heal them? Well, you know what? That's a good idea. Let's go do it, because God is present in the hospital rooms. God is present in the funeral homes. God is present in the prison cell. God is present on the lonely nights. God is present everywhere that we go. Do you know that you don't have to wait until a revival service to feel the presence of God, but God can be present in your home, in your car, when you're on the job, wherever, because God is omnipresent. Amen. Since He is omnipresent, that means that the believer never walks alone. Amen. We never walk alone. Number six, God never changes. The cross never changes. Another word for that is He is immutable. When I was in grad school, there was a gentleman. He was very smart. He was too smart for his own good, but he was a little bit rebellious, and he always wanted to read other things, things that he knew that we didn't like. And he started telling me, he said, "My wife is mad because I'm starting to read and really like what I read about process theology." And I said, "Well, thank God for your wife, because somebody needs to talk some sense into you. Process theology is where you believe it's complete and total garbage made up in liberal seminaries that God is in process and that God is evolving and that God changes what He thinks and changes how He is. But Malachi 3:6, He says, I am God and I change not." Culture changes, technology changes, government changes, opinions change, but God never changes. And since God doesn't change, His means of salvation don't change. And since God's means of salvation never changes, then the message of the cross never becomes outdated. The same blood that saved the thief on the cross still saves today. The same cross that justified you is the same cross that sanctifies you. The Christian life begins at the cross, continues by the cross, and will end in glory secured by the cross. So our confidence rests tonight in God's unchanging character, not our changing emotions.

Number seven, now you say you are witnessing a miracle. You have 7 points and you haven't been preaching that long. That is a miracle. God never changes. Number seven, God is merciful and gracious. The cross opened the door. God's mercy, he withheld deserved judgment. His grace, he gave us undeserved favor. Every one of us tonight is a trophy of the grace of God. The prodigal son deserved rejection. Instead, he received a robe, he received a ring, he received sandals, he received fellowship. He received one of my favorite things about God. He received restoration. How many of you know God is a God of restoration? God restores. He's a God of restoration. Amen. Amen. The story of the prodigal son points beyond itself. It points us toward Calvary. The father can embrace the prodigal because the son would bear the judgment. Mercy did not ignore justice at the cross. Grace did not bypass holiness, but the cross satisfied every righteous demand of God. Number eight, God is faithful. He's faithful. His covenant was sealed by the blood of Christ. God, listen to me tonight, God never breaks his promises. Every covenant promise finds its fulfillment in Christ. The cross is God's eternal declaration that he kept his word. God promised redemption in Genesis 3:15, and he fulfilled it at Calvary. He promised that Abraham would be a blessing to all nations. He fulfilled it through Christ. Every promise of God is yes and amen. So whatever God has promised you, hold on to that. If God has been faithful for thousands of years, God will remain faithful to you. The cross, where every attribute of God met. Some would say, what is God like? We'll point them to Calvary. At the cross, we saw his holiness condemning sin. We saw his righteousness satisfying judgment. We saw his justice punishing evil, his love embracing sinners, his grace flowing to the undeserving, his omnipotence and all-powerfulness defeating death. Every attribute shines brightest beneath the shadow of the cross because the cross is God's self-revelation. So Isaiah concludes in our passage, he says, they that wait upon the Lord shall renew their strength. Strength comes from knowing God. The better that we know God, the steadier our faith will become. How many of you want to know the secret to great faith? The secret to these men of God of faith is because they had a relationship with God. They got in his word. They spent time in prayer. We have a dear sister over here in this section. And sometimes when we have a word of tongues, a gift of tongues, she'll give the interpretation. And the interpretation is always right on. Well, that kind of being used of God, that doesn't come by just watching TV all the time. That comes by having a close relationship with him. That comes only through prayer. That comes only through getting in the word. The gifts of the Spirit do not glorify the vessel, they glorify Christ. So if I tell you something I feel that God has put on my heart, it's not about, oh, listen to Dr. Watts, but what is the Lord saying? Not too long ago, I had a gentleman who, he graduated from the seminary that I graduated from. I went to a Pentecostal seminary for my bachelor's and my two master's degrees, but my doctorate was from a Baptist seminary and a very non-Pentecostal seminary. They were very adamant about it. They were a cessationist seminary. And a gentleman wrote me and he said, when you call out sicknesses and believing God is healing somebody, he said, that's beneath you. He said, that's what a huckster does. He said, that's what a carnival barker does. So that's what he called me, a carnival barker and a huckster. And I said, I'm not a carnival barker, nor am I a huckster. I'm a Pentecostal, and I believe God heals.